0: 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Large institutions have poured in the second biggest inflow on record. And bar and coin demand, gold bars and coins, silver bars and coins, hit a 12-year high. A 12-year high. Meanwhile, mine supply from mines, new gold, just grew 1%. New gold can't be printed. A recent report said it plainly. Gold demand just broke a record. Supply can't keep up. 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
1: Military response. I'm Paul Stevens, Fox News. U.S. forces conducting self-defense strikes in southern Iran today. This coming from CENTCOM tonight. Targets included missile launch sites and Iranian boats attempting to lay down mines. This, as President Trump promises a deal with Iran will address its nuclear program, claiming it will be stronger than the nuclear deal negotiated under the Obama White House. Fox's Jeff Paul in Dubai.
5: The framework is said to be 90 to 95% complete. Iran would reportedly give up its stockpile of enriched uranium, stop enriching it, and help reopen the strait, and agree to broader regional ceasefire. In exchange, Iran would get sanction relief, a gradual easing of the U.S. blockade, and broader economic normalization. Iran's president, Masoud Pezeshkian, says any negotiation will not compromise the country's dignity and pride. Now, President Trump also says that if they do get this deal between the U.S. and Iran across the line, that he would like to see more countries in the Middle East sign up for the Abraham Accords and normalize their relations with Israel.
1: And Texas Senator Ted Cruz in a post on X saying it would be a disastrous mistake, using his words, quote unquote, if Iran is allowed to enrich uranium and control the Strait of Hormuz. A senior U.S. official, meantime, telling Fox News Hezbollah has ignored repeated requests to stop firing at Israel, including a recent ultimatum. Meantime, it is, of course, Memorial Day. Numerous ceremonies and events around the country honoring the nation's fallen military. President Trump participating in the annual wreath-laying ceremony at the Tomb of the Unknown Soldier at Arlington National Cemetery. Secretary of War Pete Hegseth.
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0: Want to have some fun? I think I'm the only one who can make fun out of something like the Electoral College, Mr. Producer. But it will be fun. Be very, very intriguing, I think. So what happened? What is this Electoral College? The liberal left and the Democrats tell us it was created out of slavery, support for slavery. Of course, it had nothing to do with slavery, not one thing to do with slavery. The Articles of Confederation were a disaster. The new national government could not raise funds directly, couldn't tax. It had to rely on states. States were withholding funds. So they couldn't make their payments. They couldn't pay their debt at the national level. Couldn't build a military. Couldn't do even the things, as limited as they were, that they needed to do. And a lot of the founders were worried about this. They were worried about it because they were up against very powerful countries, both economically and militarily. Britain, France, Spain, others. So they felt we needed to get our act together in terms of commerce especially, and then the growth would flow from there. So Madison called a meeting that was held in Annapolis. The problem was that not enough of the states sent delegates. Well, that didn't work. And so he decided he'd really push for a bigger meeting and really to get the states to send delegates, and they'd have that meeting in Philadelphia, which would become famously after the fact known as the Constitutional Convention in Philadelphia. In fact, in the same exact building where they had drafted and debated several drafts of the Declaration of Independence. Same building, Pennsylvania Assembly Building, which was in Philadelphia, obviously. Well, they were only there about 5 months, you know, and they started this constitution literally from scratch. They looked very carefully at what other governments had done. They looked very carefully, and especially at British history. But they didn't want a parliament. They couldn't create a parliament. We had states, and states would have to ratify this constitution if it were adopted at the Constitutional Convention. So states kept most of their sovereignty and authority. The individuals kept most of their sovereignty and authority. And they were trying to create a national government that would nurture the individual, that would respect the rights of the states, their sovereignty, but at the same time be a real national government. And they created these offices. Now, they didn't create a parliament. They created a legislature, a Congress, and then they decided it should be bicameral. Why? Why do we have a House of Representatives, and every 2 years the people vote directly, and a Senate, which originally every 6 years, but the states determine how the senators will be picked. They could have elections or they could be picked by the state legislatures. And early on, most of them were chosen by the state legislatures. And why are there two senators for every state? The House of Representatives is based on what? The apportionment of seats based on population. So the big states have more seats. But if you left it at that, the little states would say, you know what, we're not joining this United States because we're not united with them. We're a small state with a small population or a big state with a small population. And we have no real legislative representation. They said, okay. Two senators from every state. And the Senate will have some unique responsibilities that the House doesn't have, like on treaties. And those senators will be there representing their states. Now, the people of the states, but mostly the states and mostly particularly the state legislatures. So this is how they broke up power. This is how they made sure it was inclusive. A bicameral Congress. The House is directly elected. The Senate is determined by the states. Now, they had a big problem. They were creating this office of the president. They needed it to be strong enough so it meant something. And yet, not too strong because they just fought a king, a monarchy. So in addition to determining that the powers of the office of the president and that the vice president has very few powers, how do we choose this person? Well, there were a couple of proposals, and they were determined to be problematic. You couldn't have a direct election of a president. Why? Well, they were concerned about factions, about foreign powers coming in and influencing it, that it would disunite the country with all these different factions fighting for the presidency and so forth. And you couldn't have direct elections. Why else? Because the most populated states would have all this power. The least populated states would have no power. Like Delaware, the first state. Tiny population. Versus, say, a New York or a Virginia or a Pennsylvania. And so they had to come up with a methodology and a counting system that included the entirety of the 13 states, former colonies, to ensure that they all had representation, that the states didn't feel left out, and that the people in the states didn't feel left out by the bigger states. So what do you do? Absolute genius is what they did. It was Sherman, too. They said, okay, here's what we're going to do. We're going to count how many members of the House of Representatives a state gets, how it's apportioned, plus the two senators. Two senators for every state, no matter what the population is, no matter how big or small they are. And this Senate will be different than the House. So Delaware gets two senators plus one representative. That's three electoral college votes. Three. Now, big state, the New York or what have you, they have two senators also. They get two, and also the number of House members. I don't know what it was originally, but let's pretend it's seven or something. And they get seven. So they have a total of nine electoral college votes. Delaware is a total of three. Maybe it was 12. It doesn't matter. Just giving this as an example. So the people in the state, they're not voting directly for a president. Whoever gets the most votes, those votes go to an electoral college selected by each party. And so if you get more votes for the, let's say, the Republican, back then it wasn't necessarily Democrat, Republican, the Whig or whatever, but let's play along with today. So if the Republican gets more votes than the Democrats, then the Republican slate of electors chooses the president. And in every instance in our history, they've chosen in the state, the person who's gotten the most votes. So if Donald Trump got the most votes, let's say the Republican electors, they throw all their electoral votes towards Donald Trump. And they're all sent to the archivist of the United States, and he adds them up and so forth and so on. Now, the reason for the Electoral College is so the country doesn't split apart. So the states that produce the food, the oil, and so forth and so on, they're not left out. Those are crucially important states, right? Crucially important. They're not left out. And yet the states with the bigger population, they still have somewhat more muscle, but they're not so big, so overwhelming, that the little states don't matter. And so you have the Electoral College. And you need to get a majority of the Electoral College votes to be president of the United States. That's why you see presidents campaigning in Maine. You got two there. Total of four with the two senators, two House seats. I go, yeah, I need those four because it could be a close election. Now, what would happen if we didn't have the Electoral College? It would be a direct vote, right? Now, what's the problem with that? Well, what did I just say? No presidential candidate would ever campaign in the low population states, ever. Because there's just not enough people in Wyoming, Montana, North Dakota, South Dakota, Delaware, Rhode Island, to add up to anything that a mid-sized state population would add up to. So you'd be cutting out, one figure says you would only need 15 of these big states or the states with the biggest populations to win, most of which would lean Democrat. I calculate 12 states. So let's take the 15 states. That means 35 states would be irrelevant, Mr. Producer. You wouldn't need those 35 states. You'd need kind of states on the coasts, a few in the center, and that's that. And that's that. And that's the problem they avoided. They knew it would come up. Now you have presidents who campaign in very small states, medium-sized states, we have battleground states, we have all kinds of things going on. If you had the popular election, much of that wouldn't matter. What other problems are there with the direct election? Well, we have the Democrats now that have come up with the Compact of the States, the National Voter Initiative. One person, one rule. Sounds really great. Majority vote, that's the winner. What's the problem with that? Let's take the election in 2016. Donald Trump was elected president through the Electoral College. He lost the popular vote. Why did he lose the popular vote? Because California came in very, very heavy for Hillary Clinton. Now, does California get to choose the president? So many other states are irrelevant? Now, more to think about. The governor of Virginia, who is a reckless liar and deceitful individual. One of the first things she did is she said, we are going to support the compact, the National Voter Initiative, the Compact of the States. Now, what does that mean for the people of Virginia? I'm just taking it out as an example. That means, let's assume Virginia is a Republican, mostly Republican state. That means if Donald Trump wins the state of Virginia, and he's supposed to get the Electoral College votes, right? The deal is, if Hillary Clinton wins the popular vote, the governor will assign the Electoral College votes not to the person who won the state in Virginia, but to the person who won nationwide, so the Democrat delegates would be selected. Do you understand what I'm saying, Rich? So in other words, you disenfranchise your own voters under the claim, the righteous claim, that you're going to make sure the person who got the most votes nationwide we'll get the Electoral College vote. Excuse me, we'll get the support of Virginia. Now, what happens if the Republican wins the popular vote? Can the governor decide not to give them the delegates? It's possible. So you create all these significant problems, lawsuits up the wazoo, because the Democrats figure if they can have a direct popular vote, they will win more times than they will lose. And that's why they want you to believe in the direct popular vote, where you really campaign in 12 to 15 states, and most of the other states are ignored. And not only most of the other states, the rural part of the states you are campaigning in, they will be ignored too. So it's the metropolitan areas that carry the states. Not all, obviously, but a lot of these states. And that's all that's going to matter. And most of these metropolitan areas are controlled by what party? The Democrats. The Democrats, remember, don't do anything out of altruism for the betterment of the country. They do everything for power. That's why I wrote that last book on power. It's for power. So they oppose the Electoral College, not because it's fair, not because it's one man, one vote. Obviously, that's not the case if you live in a state that has a small population or where the governor has said, I don't care what the vote is in my state, I'm going to give the Electoral College votes to the person who wins the popular vote nationally. Obviously, they don't care about you. One other thing. How do you change the Constitution without amending the Constitution? Now, that's pretty obvious, right? Just because the states called a compact, that's not, you can't do that. But they'll never get two-thirds vote of the House and the Senate because there's too many states that will be left out of that process. And they'll certainly never get three-fourths of the vote of the state legislatures, which is the only way you can adopt an amendment. They certainly won't get that. So what do the Democrats say? Who cares? We'll have a compact of the states. What are you going to do about it? Well, we'll go to the Supreme Court, right? Great. Well, we're going to change that, too. We're going to put more Supreme Court justices on there who will do what we tell them to do, who will be ideologically in line with us. So you go to the Supreme Court all you want. We've just changed the way we elect our presidents. We've changed fundamentally how this country is supposed to work. We've changed the court. And we are going to be a one-party country forevermore because they have other ideas, too. I'll be right back.
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0: Now back to the best of Mark Levin. We honor those on Memorial Day who've given their lives to defend this nation. I think on Memorial Day, we're going to replay that at the Electoral College, because I know it's a little complicated, but just understand that the Electoral College has kept this country unified since the beginning. And it ensures that people who live in smaller populated states or rural areas in highly populated states have a say in their government. And if we go to a national direct vote, like they're talking about, you'll have no representation whatsoever. And that's why the Democrats are always trying to do things to create more Democrats and to empower Democrats, whether it's redistribution of wealth. A lot of that money goes from Democrats, mostly Republicans, the Democrats, right? That's why people who come into the country newly, they try and get them registered to vote and give them amnesty and so forth. That's why they favor birthright citizenship. That's why they're shipping people in the last 4 years under Biden into the country. They don't care about assimilation or anything else. And one of the things they plan to do that nobody's talking about is massive amnesty. Massive amnesty. That's why they brought 20 million people into the country illegally. They don't care who they are. They don't care where they're from. They don't care if they assimilate into our country or not. They don't care. Which is why all these reprobates run as Democrats. And why Republicans try to push people like this out of their party. Lots more. I'll be right back.

Folks, if you're turning 65 or you're older, then I know you're like me and getting bombarded with Medicare spam. It's annoying and confusing. 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
0: Well, overwhelmingly so far, in one form or another, the Levin audience here wants us to defeat this regime. Let's see how it goes. I'm taking them one at a time, one person at a time. Let's go to Lewis Pembroke Pines on Sirius XM Satellite. Yes, Lewis, what do you think?
2: Hey, Mark, thank you for taking my call.
0: Yeah.
2: I just put gas in my car. I'm in South Florida, and $4.59. Man, that's a lot of money for me. And I understand the Iran conflict and these
0: and 3 years ago it was costing you $5.11.
2: I understand and listen, I'm okay with paying it for a couple, maybe a few more weeks, but it's going to start to hurt inflation. It's going to start to,
0: Here's my question. Have you ever read about the Greatest Generation and what they put up in World War II, what they put up with?
2: Yes. I grew up.
0: Hold on, let me just finish. You're really suffering that badly, Lewis? Is that it?
2: I endured a civil war. I lived through a civil war.
0: Okay, where are you from?
2: I was born in Nicaragua. My father was a lawyer.
0: Hold on, slow down a second. So, you endured a civil war, and we're talking about the price of a gallon of gasoline, right?
2: Yeah, but Mark, but let me make my point.
0: Go ahead.
2: Look. My issue with this is I'm concerned that this is going to destroy Trump's presidency and the following people.
0: Well, let's slow down a second because you're moving too fast for me because I want to pin you down on a few things so you can explain yourself. Destroy the Trump presidency. So let's say this ends with a deal. How are the Democrats going to treat that deal? What are you going to say about the deal? Whatever the deal is, what are they going to say?
2: Yeah, listen, the Democrats are crazy.

0: You're never
1: okay,
0: going to.
1: Okay, you got to play along so we can do this. So they're going to attack it if there's a deal. What if he literally defeats them in the next 60 days? I mean, we've already been, what, ceasefire for 2 weeks, for 6 weeks now? And defeats them. What are the Democrats going to say then?
0: They're never going to agree with it.
1: Correct.
0: They're never going to give him credit.
1: Because the fact that he decided to stop them from having nuclear weapons was all they needed. So if you really want to win the midterm elections, what is the best outcome in Iran?
0: Look, Mark, if they make a deal, do you really think that these people, these crazy people in Iran are going to...
1: Not for a minute. No, I don't think they'll honor it for a minute. No, I don't.
0: Okay, so what are we...
1: So they need to be defeated, is your point.
0: But they need... When are you going to... How many Islamists do we have to kill?
1: We don't have to kill any.
0: Oh, what do you mean? Oh, then how are we going to win this?
1: When you said you were in a civil war in Nicaragua, weren't you? How many troops did we have in Nicaragua from the United States?
0: Let me tell you something. Reagan armed these Contras, right? These people were drunk. They couldn't fight. They didn't want to fight.
1: You're absolutely wrong. Maybe some of the ones that you knew were drunk, but he armed the Contras, and they did a hell of a job, actually. And then when Reagan left, Noriega's back because the Democrats wouldn't do a damn thing about him. He's got an iron grip on Nicaragua right now. But look, then your position is, okay, let him get nuclear weapons. Because what was your response to this?
0: Mark, if Trump loses...
1: Will you answer a question? I asked you a question. What would you have done if you're Trump and you think you need to deal with this because they're getting a nuclear weapon?
0: Listen, if they get a nuclear weapon, we die. I die. We all die.
1: Okay, so he had to do something about it, right?
0: Jesus Christ. We die. We all die. Okay.
1: I said okay, so he had to do something about it, right?
0: Okay, but he is doing something about it. But politically, there is an election that we're going to have, and he's going to lose power.
1: We're all aware of this, and I said to you, all right, thanks for your call. Mr. Producer, am I missing something? Going in circles here, man. I'm not trying to be rude, but we're going out left field, then we're going to the right field bleachers. I'm trying to bring you back. You and I agree that he needed to deal with it, and now we're talking about how do you end this, and you don't have an answer, or I can't figure it out, so I got to move on. I got a full board here. So nothing personal, Luis. Let's go to Scott, Colorado Springs, Colorado, on a Sirius XM satellite. How are you?
2: Yes, sir. I'm doing great. Thanks for taking my call.
1: Two quick points.
2: One, I think President Trump has absolutely earned the benefit of a doubt. So I'll continue to extend that to him. Two, I can't help but wonder, excuse me, as you see kind of the, what some describe as a conciliatory tone over in China, and now he's seemingly pushing back another deadline for Iran. You know, people may question, okay, is he getting a little bit softer or backing away from his positions? And I just don't see it that way. I think he is going overboard in trying to demonstrate his willingness to...
1: All right, let's
2: deal.
1: Say we get a great deal. Is that okay?
2: The point I'm trying to make is I think he knows we're not going to get a good deal. At this point, he's setting the stage to just unleash...
1: Okay, but I don't disagree with it. I'm just saying, let's say we get a great deal. Is that a good thing?
2: You know,
1: in other words, let's think for ourselves. Let's put aside Trump. Let's say we get a so-called great deal. Is that a good thing? It's a problem, isn't it?
2: I don't think that at this stage a great deal exists, nor does Trump believe a great deal exists.
1: All right. You're right. A great deal does not exist in my view either. All right. Thank you for your call as well, Scott. Appreciate it. Let's go to Charles, Cleveland, Ohio, Sirius XM satellite. Charles, how are you?
3: I'm very good, and I really enjoy listening to you the last 20 years, and Victor Davis Hanson also. So I'm going to be very brief because I was told to be very brief and respect your call, the other callers. I'm African American. The only reason I'm bringing that up is because if you listen to the mainstream media, they think that, you know, we're all Democratic and anti-Trump. And but as far as the Iran war, I was 18 years old in 1979 when they, when the Ayatollah, you know, took the prisoners, the hostages. Mm-hmm. And we should have been doing something about this for the past 47 years. So I wholly and wholeheartedly support Donald Trump. But one thing I would say is that, and this may be going on, we need to actually find a way to communicate to the Iranian people directly. I know they shut down their internet so that they couldn't hear the truth, what was going on, but we need to somehow drop paraphernalia, documents, or
1: what should we tell them?
3: Be able to. Well, we need to tell them the truth. I mean, we need to tell them the fact that we are here to liberate them, to help them.
1: But hold on a second. Are we there to liberate them? Yeah. I don't hear anybody talking about that.
3: Well, exactly. I mean, they're because they're afraid to say regime change.
1: And yeah, because they'll be attacked like I'm attacked, but I don't really give a damn that I'm attacked, to be honest with you.
3: Yeah,
1: but, yeah. Go ahead.
3: The thing is, what President Trump is doing, he's trying to, you know, secure peace and security for our nation for the next 100 years, and people are, you know, worried about the price of gasoline.
1: Yeah,
3: so,
1: it's very
3: weird. Just outrageous, but, you know, the other thing, I'll just say.
1: And by the way, it's a very temporary increase. We all know that. Go ahead, I'm sorry.
3: Exactly. And, no, I appreciate it. And I'll say very briefly, Donald, you know, President Trump, he got a lot of the black vote during the last election. Mm-hmm. We know he's not up for a re-election, but I think, you know, whether it's J.D. Vance or Rubio, whoever it is, I think they need to focus on still trying to engage the black community. I've noticed that President Trump only has one African-American in his cabinet. We're here to support him. There's a lot more that we can do if given the opportunity. So, but again, thank you for allowing me to have an audience with you.
1: All right. Thank you, sir. Appreciate it. Let's keep going. Gene, Bend, Oregon. Hold on here. My screen is all screwed up. Sirius XM satellite is wide awake tonight. Go right ahead, please.
4: Yeah. So I'm a war hawk. Have been ever since the Shah was deposed. I spent 2 years in Germany on a Czech border. And our nation has never been designed to be a world power. Our political will changes every 4 years. Remember what Bush the Younger said. We want to fight them over there so we don't fight them over here, and now we're fighting them over here. I'm a war hawk. We should take that island. But
1: right.
4: The world has been playing us for fools for over 100 years. We need to withdraw from NATO, withdraw from the U.N., keep our big stick, keep the biggest Navy in the world, keep the strong, hardcore Marine Corps, and if you mess with us, you get the horn. And then we pull back. We need to pull all our troops back home and dominate this world economically, not militarily.
1: All right, my friend. All right. I appreciate your call very much. We'll be right back.
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1: This is the best of the Mark Levin Show, where we honor our fallen heroes on this Memorial Day and every day. I want to salute the administration, the president, and so forth. It's just announced the Justice Department is going to be creating an anti-Semitism advisory committee to provide recommendations on strategies to counter rising anti-Semitism in schools and local communities. You'll never get that out of a Democrat administration. Never. Never. So congratulations to the president, the attorney general, the whole kit and caboodle over there. It'll be led by our friend Leo Terrell, who's a very good man. Now, let me address this first here. I'm very excited about our new sponsored chapter. And I spoke to the founder the other day, and this is a man who really wants to help you, really is serious about doing the best he can to help you get the right Medicare program. So if you're turning 65 or are older, then I know you're like me and you're getting bombarded with Medicare spam. And as time goes on towards the fall, it gets horrendous. It gets overwhelming. So it's important to get ahead of this. This involves your life, your health, your finances. And, of course, all this spam is annoying. It's confusing. Mailers, robocalls, ads targeted to you everywhere you watch and listen. They all claim different things. So what you need is to be able to go through this process without all the stress with real, honest help from someone who knows what they're talking about. And that's what Chapter provides. That's what they're all about. And that's why you ought to call them. My friends at Chapter cut through the confusion and simplify the process. As a matter of fact, I had a call this week. I'm going to have a call next Monday on Memorial Day. And we're going to go through all of our coverage, my wife and me, all of our prescriptions. And we're going to see if we have the right program. And if not, we're going to make adjustments right now. And we're going to be very prepared. And that's what they'll do for you. And they want to make this stage of your life less stressful, starting with a Medicare plan that actually fits your needs. 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All right, let's go back to some callers here. If I can get my call page back up here. All right. Let us go to Tony, Clifton, New Jersey, the great WABC. Hi, Tony.
19: Hi, Mark. Good question tonight. My thought number one: I defer to William to Councilor Sherman in Total Warfare. And if he studied the Civil War, student of West Point, both him and my favorite Ulysses, they believed in total warfare. Without that, they could have never moved forward. In fact, even though they did have total warfare, there was still a lot of trouble down south that Ulysses and other presidents had to deal with. I insist on total warfare. Well, warfare. Number two is my most important. No deal should be made like the president deferred to the request, you know, to stop the war. When these countries that requested it, there was only one that was in the Abraham Accords, and that was the UAE. The rest of them aren't in the Abraham Accords. So what's going to happen and what needs to happen is that we don't have NATO anymore. But what we need is the same kind of world order and control that we have with the Abraham Accords. In other words, if anyone wants to get in on what's going on, the peace solution, the money-making solution, you need to go through Accords.
1: I think first we have to literally defeat Iran. The only way we can ensure that they won't develop nuclear weapons in the future is to destroy the regime. Their scientists aren't going to forget this stuff. Their knowledge base isn't going to go away. And the only way to defeat the regime is for the people to rise up. And it is ridiculous to ask the people to rise up with their bare hands. They've already been through hell on earth, and so they need to be armed. And there is some reason or some element that apparently doesn't agree with that. And I'm sorry, but if you're going to tell people rise up and take your country back, you need to help them with arms. We don't need to send in ground troops. You just don't. Tony, don't get mad. I got to go. Thanks for your call. Keep calling. All right, let's go to Mary, Paducah, Kentucky, the great WKYX. Go.
20: Hey, Mark, thanks for taking my call.
1: I think we
20: should continue the war. We should continue the war with Iran because we can't afford for them to get nuclear weapons. Mm-hmm. And the isolationist, I mean, we don't have the luxury we did in the Second World War of the Pacific and Atlantic Ocean protecting us. Because, you know, ballistic missile doesn't care how far the ocean is, it can still hit you. So
1: you're right.
20: I think we should wipe out their regime and like you say, arm the Iranian people.
1: I mean, if there were ever a people that wanted to rise up, it's those people. They've demonstrated it three times, and this last time they lost 50,000 people in a matter of days. It's outrageous. It's disgusting what happened to those people. Mary, I'm with you, brother. You take care of yourself. Let's go to Bogota, Colombia, calling WMAL on the WMAL app. How are you, Blaze?
0: I'm fine, thank you, sir. Thank you for taking my call.
1: Got it.
0: My point is that President Trump is a person who has made his career around making deals, and I'm very much afraid, concerned that he may not understand the nature of this Islamic regime. This Islamic regime operates on a religious imperative that they don't make deals. They actually can't make a deal. If they think that Alice says they have to have nuclear weapons, then they have to have nuclear weapons. They can't make a deal. And it's an Islamic regime. And so when I don't know what President Trump thinks he's accomplishing when he speaks to the foreign minister or the president or the press, because those guys, they have no power. It's an Islamic regime. The power is the supreme leader. And I'm afraid that he's...
1: You're a law professor, too. Unfortunately, that music means we got to go. A hard break at the top of the hour. Thank you for calling, sir. Excellent call. In fact, all the calls have been excellent. We'll be right back.
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33: We've always said a tolling system in the Straits would be unacceptable.
34: We want it free. We don't want tolls.
33: Well, we don't just say that. The world has said that.
35: Who's going to be my last guest now?
36: What about me?
37: It shouldn't have ended this way.
38: The U.S. military launching fresh strikes. I'm Kevin Uretsky, Fox News. The Pentagon today targeting southern Iran with so-called defensive strikes, according to CENTCOM. Fox News has learned the latest strikes not an effort to break the fragile ceasefire with Tehran. Meanwhile, President Trump speaking on Memorial Day at Arlington National Cemetery, honoring fallen U.S. service members.
39: In 250 years, America's heroes have saved more lives, freed more captives, accomplished more good, and spread more hope than any other people at any time in the history of the world.
38: In particular, the president taking time today to praise the 13 Americans killed during Operation Epic Fury in Iran. Meanwhile, the president also claimed on social media today that peace talks with Iran were proceeding nicely, but the Iranians not as upbeat.
2: Despite some optimistic statements from the Trump administration over the past several days, Tehran is painting a murkier picture. Iran's foreign ministry says the only focus for now is ending the conflict. President Trump adding another layer to the discussions by demanding that Middle Eastern nations join the Abraham Accords, linking the initiative from his first term, which aims to broker normalization with Israel to a potential peace deal with Iran. The president specifically naming Saudi Arabia, Qatar, Pakistan, Turkey, Egypt, and Jordan. And those talks are widening around the region. Today, Iran's parliamentary speaker and foreign minister arrived in Doha, Qatar, for talks on ending the conflict.
38: That's Fox's Ashley Webster in Tel Aviv, Israel. Hezbollah has ignored repeated requests to stop firing at Israel. That's according to a senior U.S. official speaking to Fox News. Since April the 17th, Hezbollah militants in Lebanon have fired over 1,000 drones and over 700 rockets to try and derail ongoing peace negotiations. 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
16: 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Our number, 877-381-3811, 877-381-3811. But we're going to spend a little time with Dr. Gad Saad. He's written an incredible book, Suicidal Empathy, Dying to Be Kind. And I finally finished it, Professor. That's why I waited a few weeks till I brought you on here. What a book. And I read a lot of books, a lot of books on philosophy, a lot of books by smart people. This is a really good book. And you can get it right now, ladies and gentlemen, on Amazon.com. It's on all my social platforms, Mr. Producer. Suicidal Empathy. So first of all, welcome. And if you don't mind, tell my audience a little bit about yourself.
17: Sure. Well, first, thank you so much for having me on, Mark. I've been a fan, so it's a real pleasure talking to you.
2: Likewise.
17: So I was born in, I was born in Lebanon in the 60s. We were part of the last remaining group of dwindling Jewish community. My parents apparently were not keen on reading the writing on the wall. Much of my extended family had already left Lebanon in the 60s, but then the Civil War broke out in the mid-70s. It became rather impossible to be Jewish. So luckily, we were able to escape after the first year of the Civil War. My parents, on one of their return trips to Lebanon, because we still had business interests in Lebanon, they were kidnapped by Fatah, by Abu Nidal's group. Some bad things happened to them, but luckily, we were able to free them, and no one from my family has returned to Lebanon since 1980.
2: Mm-hmm. Yeah, we knew a gentleman from Lebanon, too, and his father, I can't give you all the names, my wife could, but she's not here, was a very famous surgeon. And tell people briefly, that civil war that took place, what was that civil war? Who was fighting whom? I know, but I want the whole country to know.
17: Well, I mean, everybody was fighting everybody else. There were a whole bunch of Christian factions. There were some, you know, of course, Islamic factions. There was the PLO that was in there fighting. But the general story is that you had some, you know, pretty nasty battles between the Falangists, the sort of the Christian militia, and several Islamic groups, including the PLO. Now, if you were Lebanese Jewish, you really had quite a bit of difficulties, because in Lebanon, Mark, you may or may not know this, we used to carry these internal ID cards that are equivalent to a passport, but that you would show your papers, you know, if the police stopped you. And the number one most conspicuous thing that would be shown, it wasn't your height or your eye color or your weight, it was what your religion was, because in Lebanon, as in much of the Middle East, everything is viewed through the prism of, you know, which religion you belong to. So you're a Maronite, you're a Shia, you're a Sunni. Now, if you are Jewish in Arabic, they wouldn't even call you Jewish, which in Arabic it's Yahudi. They would say Israeli, means Israelite. So if you were stopped in a roadblock, Mark, by any of the myriad of militia, and they asked you for your paperwork, well, you were going to likely end up with a bullet in your head. So it was a very, very difficult situation to be in.
2: Well, luckily, you and your family have survived. And tell us, suicidal empathy. This, as I went through it, I thought, you've been giving this thought for a long time, haven't you?
17: Indeed, indeed. So it's this book is really, if you like, part of a two-book unfolding narrative. So in my 2020 book, in Parasitic Mind, I basically argued that if you wish to hijack someone's ability to engage in critical reasoning, you have to parasitize their cognitive system, their actual thought processes. But in order for me to fully hijack your ability to think, I also have to parasitize your affective system, your emotional system. If I can hijack both your cognitive and affective system, I own you. And so what suicidal empathy does is it basically argues that it's not an attack on empathy, right? Empathy is a evolutionarily relevant virtue to possess. For you and I, Mark, to have a good interaction, I need to put myself in your mind and vice versa. That's called theory of mind or cognitive empathy. So there's nothing wrong with well-calibrated empathy. The problem is, like Aristotle explained to us several thousand years ago, too little of something is not good, too much of something is not good. And that exact insight applies to empathy. If I have no empathy, I'm a psychopath. If my empathy hyperfires in the wrong situation toward the wrong targets, you end up with suicidal empathy.
3: All right, let me step back a little bit just for the audience. Empathy, virtue. There's a difference, right?
17: I mean, empathy could be construed as one of the laudable virtues. I mean, there are, you know, academic, granular, you know, debates as to what each of these are defined as. For example, early in the book, I explained that I will be using the terms compassion, empathy, and sympathy in an interchangeable manner. Now, there are very fine-tuned differences between these, but for our purposes, we could imagine that empathy is indeed a virtue.
3: Because we've had people write about, including the founders, about virtue a lot, not really about empathy. And there is a difference, I think. But I think you're right. There's an element of one and the other. Now, this issue of empathy, is that akin to being a knee-jerk liberal?
17: Well, I mean, yes, in the sense that the Democrats in general, and of course, the more progressive elements of the Democrats, define themselves as the party of empathy, right? As you know, Barack Obama was referred to colloquially as the empathizer in chief. Right. And so the fact that I point to many of these parasitic ideas coming from the left is not to argue that people could not be wrongheaded on the right, but the specific manifestation of the devastating domestic and foreign policies that we're seeing that I argue stem from suicidal empathy by definition come from the left, since they are the caring and compassionate ones, in quotes.
3: Is this sort of, I'm just circling around, like I went through you, but is this sort of wokeism, would we call this?
17: Well, so wokeism is the first step to becoming suicidally empathetic. And let me give a specific example. So cultural relativism is a parasitic idea that I discussed in my earlier book. So cultural relativism basically says, who are you to judge the cultural beliefs and practices of another culture? If they wish to engage in female genital mutilation of five-year-old girls, shut up, racist. Well, if I internalize that argument, then I'm rendered impotent when it comes to immigration policies. I have to accept open border policies because I don't have the right to judge the cultural practices of another. So if we're going to let in hundreds of thousands and millions of people that come from societies that are perfectly incongruent with our values, I can't stop them because then that would be bigoted and non-empathetic.
3: All right, let's stop right there. That is very important. And I'm going to circle back to that in a moment because you're talking about immigration. Sure. And I want to get back to Islam and so forth and so on. But that's a very, very important point that you've raised, because what you're saying is if you give up the moral issue, if you believe it's a moral issue, then you kind of lose the cultural issue, right?
17: Exactly, right? I mean, look, people have lost the ability to proudly defend certain values and a moral code that the average three-year-old should be able to understand, right? Precisely because we have inculcated first our students, who then become our leaders, with all of this relativistic morality, right? That's why, by the way, I refer to postmodernism as the granddaddy of all parasitic ideas. Because if there is no if there's no truth with a capital T, if everything is restrained by my own personal biases, then up is down, left is right, men are women, anything goes. It's nihilistic.
3: Now, that's right. And that's a very good point. All right, so give us some examples, and you do in the book, and you do it beautifully, of suicidal empathy, real tangible examples in society today.
17: Okay, well, let me give you some of the most hallucinatory ones, but there are, as you said, many, many in the book. Okay, so a Norwegian man, a white Norwegian man, is raped by a Somali immigrant in Norway. And now, because the Scandinavians are very kind and empathetic, they don't believe in long, harsh, you know, prison sentences. After the rapist serves a few years in prison, he was going to be deported back to Mogadishu. Well, his rape victim faced an existential, you know, conundrum, because he felt so guilty that his sodomizer was not going to be able to fully flourish in Mogadishu. Well, I'm here to tell you, Mark, as an evolutionary psychologist, that our emotional system did not evolve to empathize with our rapists. So that would be one example. Let me give you a couple of others. The British authorities, as I'm sure many of your listeners know by now, turned a blind eye to the systematic industrial scale level rape of 250,000 plus white British girls, because most of the rapists were, quote, Asians, which is a euphemism for British Pakistani Muslim men, because in their broken moral calculus, it was more important to refrain from spreading Islamophobia than to protect our children. That's what suicidal empathy looks like.
3: That is so damnable, what they did there. It's so unbelievable. We're going to take a little break, and I want to come back, and I want to continue to pursue this. You're fascinating to me, so I want to do the whole hour with you, and your book is very fascinating. I want to encourage you to get it, folks, Suicidal Empathy. You can go right now to Amazon.com. They'll deliver it tomorrow or the next day or any major bookstore. It's a very hot book right now, and I can tell you why, because it's damn good. We'll be right back.
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16: 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You can get it on my social sites. And I encourage you to grab a copy because it answers a lot of questions. So let me ask you this. Empathy. Is empathy sort of a cognitive thing, or is it an intuitive thing? What is it?
19: Actually, there's what's called cognitive empathy and affective empathy. So the difference basically can be captured by the colloquialisms. I understand your pain and I feel your pain. One is cognitive, one is affective. By the way, empathy, to my earlier point, is truly an important, you know, trait to possess as long as it is well calibrated. So, for example, the way that we diagnose children as being autistic, there is no blood test, right? There is no urine test. The way you diagnose them is you give them a theory of mind test, which they fail. So, again, this book is not an attack on adaptive empathy. It is a critique of suicidal empathy, which is very different.
3: Would it be fair to call it the politicization of empathy?
19: Indeed. Although the reason why I wouldn't say it's only a political feature, because some people have been so brainwashed that they actually believe and internalize their, you know, swim in the infinity pool of suicidal empathy. So let me give you an example. I have a physical therapist who was working on my knee, and she asked me, oh, what's your latest book going to be about? This was a couple of months ago. And so I explained suicidal empathy, and she said, well, give me an example. So then I gave her the example of open border policies, and she looked at me, you know, very with a lot of incredulity and said, what do you mean? You don't think that it would be nice and kind for anybody who wants to come here to Canada to be given a chance? I said, no, I don't, because life involves trade-offs. in an infinite utopia where we have infinite resources, we might be able to do it. But the reality is we can't do that. She simply couldn't understand that I would be so callous and cold-hearted. So in her case, she wasn't being political. She had fully swallowed the pill of suicidal empathy.
3: Do you think that's what Marxism taps into?
19: Empathy? 100%. As a matter of fact, I've got a whole chapter.
3: That's why I'm talking about it. Yeah.
19: Exactly. By the way, for your listening listeners, I call it "Govern Me Harder, Daddy," right? Yeah. Because what socialism and Marxism and communism, what they all do is they appeal, well, of course, to envy, but also to empathy, right? In their worldview, it is inherently unfair that Mark Levin might be more successful than some other poor schmuck. Therefore, we're going to come, the overlords, and create equality amongst all of us so that we can live in a kinder, more empathetic unicornia. And here, I want to quote a fantastic evolutionary biologist by the name of E.O. Wilson. He recently passed away. He was a Harvard entomologist. He studied social ants. When he was asked, "Professor Wilson, what are your views on communism?" He said, "Great idea, wrong species. Ants are communistic because they have a reproductive queen, and then all of the other worker and warrior ants are interchangeable cogs in the wheel. Human beings, though, are not ants. Some of us are taller, shorter, harder working, less harder working. So to impose a socio-political economic system that is contrary to our innate human nature is always going to fail, as it has for the past 100 years.
3: And yet all the evidence of the failure and honestly the inhumanity, which is massive, this still has a pull on so many people, right? What's that?
19: Because it's based on kindergarten infantile logic, right? I mean, sharing is caring is a beautiful motto when I am socializing a five-year-old to not be monopolistic over his toys. It's important to share. We are a cooperative species. But then we grow out of our infantile thinking. This is why, as you know, Mark, most people who start off being sort of bleeding heart liberals, as they get slapped by reality when 50% of their income is confiscated through taxes when they get their first paycheck, suddenly they wake up and are no longer stuck in kindergarten logic. So we all start with this silly utopia, but then reality has a way of auto-correcting our stupidity.
3: Now, the reason you talk about calibrated empathy, in other words, you sit down and you think about it cognitively, as you said, and you try and figure out if it makes sense, it doesn't make sense, so your emotions don't overtake you, right? And it seems to me the left, it's the other way around if it's that way at all. It's mostly emotional.
19: Exactly.
3: Don't answer that
19: exactly.
3: yet. Don't answer that yet. We're going to take a break.
19: It's okay.
3: We're going to take a break. I want you to come back. Take your time. We got plenty of time. This book really, smart books fascinate me, and I like to talk about them a lot. So, and one other thing I want to ask you, too, is this. What kind of reaction are you getting from this book? Among conservatives, I think they really appreciate this, but I'm curious about the left, too. So I'm going to follow up with that when we come back, too. We're talking to Gad Saad, professor. Really, really good guy. We'll be right back.

0: In 2025, global gold demand blew past 5,000 tons and hit a record $555 billion in value. Many central banks are quietly diversifying away from the dollar, adding hundreds of tons to their reserves. Large institutions poured in the second biggest inflow on record, and barring coin demand, hit a 12-year high. Meanwhile, mine supply grew just 1%. 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

0: must be found.
1: If you're hearing this, you should be concerned about the Asian longhorned beetle, an invasive species that's destroying our trees. But you can help. Look for the signs and help stop the beetle.
0: Look up, look down, look around. Look up, look down, look around. In the trees and on the ground, 'cause the ALB must be found.
1: Some signs of the ALB are dime-sized holes on tree trunks, a sawdust-like material called frass, and the beetle itself, with a long black body and white spots.

0: Let's have some fun on a Monday, a Memorial Day. Yes, it is me. I am back. Yes, I missed you terribly. And let me just go ahead and set the table for tonight, which you probably already know what that's going to be. Tomorrow, everything else. So I know I've been gone. I know it's been 2 weeks. I'm fine. I'm healthy. I was just on vacation. I am sorry you worried. I was not trying to worry you. I'll try to make sure I don't worry you next time it happens. But I'm back. I'm happy. I'm healthy. All is good. Now, tonight, today is Memorial Day. Today is a day exclusively to honor the fallen. Not veterans, by the way. It's not about anybody. Well, to all who served, and police, and firefighters. No. That's not today. Today is exclusively for the people who gave their lives in service to their country and the families they left behind. That is what today is about. It is Memorial Day. And the people who gave their lives for this country, they deserve to have a day that is unwatered down. By watered down, I mean the thing people do, and I get it, it's done out of politeness and respect. Honor all the fallen and veterans and my aunt and the fire. No, that's not today. Today's for the fallen. Every year, as you know, if you've been listening to this show, every year on Memorial Day, I know it's a day people usually take off. We have never taken it off. And unless I am sick or something happens, we will never take today off. I believe it is important to honor the fallen for 3 hours on Memorial Day. And that is what we are going to do tonight. We are going to talk. It's going to be all kinds of battle history stuff, if that's what you're into. But we're going to talk about the circumstances where people gave their lives for this country. And we are all over the map. There's the USS Indianapolis stuff, Korean War, Vietnam, the Philippine-American War. I'll probably start out there. There are Medal of Honor stories and citations I will read. We're going to be all over the map talking about the circumstances in which men gave their lives for this country as a way, the best we can do to honor those men. And that is all tonight is going to be. It's going to be all history and honoring the fallen. That's it. There's no politics. I won't even really goof off. No, look, I want to goof off. I've missed you. I won't even do that. Tonight is exclusively honoring the fallen. Tomorrow, we will get back to our regularly scheduled programming. Tomorrow, we'll get back into politics and goofing off. And yes, I know there's been 1,000 news stories since I've been gone, and I'll try to hit on this and hit on that. So I got all your emails. We'll deal with all that tomorrow. That's not tonight. So let's talk. What hits me when I think about the fallen are a couple things. One, the circumstances in which they died. And here's what I mean by that. Maybe you have had a loved one, maybe you're going through this right now, who has reached an elevated age, I'll put it that way. They've reached old age. Maybe their health's failing them. Happens to everybody. Body doesn't last forever. And maybe they are living out their final days right now in relative comfort as they prepare to pass this life. I told you before, my grandpa Hank, that's how he passed. Lived until his 90s. And look, couldn't be more blessed. Lived out his final days surrounded by the children who loved him in prayer, in love. And yeah, he died. That sucks, but that's wonderful, right? These stories of the people who've given their lives for their country, they were in misery. to be in combat in general, whatever form that takes. I mean, we'll talk about air crews, people shipwrecked, with all kinds of things. Whatever form it takes, it's not pleasant. It's not comfortable. It's cold, hot, painful, exhausted, sad, angry. That's how they lived out their final days before they passed. And I think about that a lot. It's not a happy send-off, if you will. There's another part of it I think about. And this is a big part of it, and it's one we've talked about before. What they gave up. You know, I'm not an old man yet, but I'm getting there. 44 years old. And so what does that mean? It means I've experienced life as a child, as a teenager, my 20s, my 30s. Now I'm mid-40s, I'm 44. I know what it's like now to have children, raise them, watch them grow up, get married. I know what it's like to experience life after 18, 19 years old. There is so much life that happens after 18 or 19 years old. And yes, there's all kinds of pain and sorrow and hardship that comes with it, but there's so much joy too. So many wonderful things come with life as you continue to age. And I'm sure I will experience more wonderful things and terrible things. That's how it goes. But these men who died, and some women, obviously, but these men who died, they're 18, 17, 19. And yes, obviously some are a little older than that, but in general, they're 20 years old. They lived until 18, 19, 20. They died and they never got married. They never had kids. No T-ball games. No lunch with the family after church on Sunday, Christmas mornings, all gone. They gave all that up in service to you, in service to me, in service to this wonderful country we live in. And it is a wonderful country, isn't it? I by the way, I was in Japan for the last 2 weeks. I had told you before that I had a World War II trip, I think I told you this, set up for Japan, where I was going to go bounce around Japan, Tokyo, Okinawa, whatnot, and see World War II sites and museums and just nerd out on some World War II stuff, right? And look, I'll get into it more tomorrow. That's not important for tonight, but I really, you know, I love Japan. I love Japanese people. I think it's a cool culture. I really enjoy it. I was just telling Jewish producer Chris and producer Corey before the show started, great trip. I love it. I'd go back. So clean and safe and wonderful. I don't have a bad word to say about Japan. I don't have one. I'll probably come up with some, but I'm a big fan. It's not America. By the end of it, I was ready to see America again. You don't truly appreciate how blessed you are to live in this country and be in this country until you have spent any amount of time in other countries. And it doesn't have to be some third world dump. You know, it doesn't have to be Iraq. If you go to even other first world countries and you've lived your life in America, you will miss the United States. We live in a wonderful, wonderful country that I get homesick for when I leave it. And we live in that country because 18-year-old men gave up their lives for it and still do to this day. To this day, you know, we've had recent combat deaths with this Iran stuff and everything else. To this day, there are 18-year-old men and women out there risking their lives and giving up their lives so you and me can enjoy the greatest country on earth. I hope you have had or are going to have a hot dog today and enjoy yourself and your family. There's not a thing in the world wrong with that. The people who gave up their lives would want you to. But do take a minute and remember, we are going to remember in a moment. In fact, we'll talk about a little known conflict. We discussed it before on the show. Next, we'll touch on a little bit of the Philippine-American War. Hang on.
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The Jesse Kelly Show on a magnificent Monday, a Medal of Honor Monday, where we are going to talk battle history, war history, honor the fallen on tonight's show. We have all kinds of different things. We even got emails like this. Jesse, please keep my cousin in mind this Memorial Day, Jeffrey Alfred Phillips. He was a Lance Corporal from South Carolina. He died in Vietnam. Today is a day to honor people like that. So, Spain, at one point in time, it's absurd the amount of territory in this world Spain controlled. It really is wild. If you ever look up a map of Spain at the height of its empire, man, it looks like they had half the globe, and they don't get great pub for it. You know, the sun never sets on the British Empire. No one ever talks about the Spanish Empire. They had it all. And then for a variety of reasons, their empire started to contract. They got to a point when they controlled, for our purposes here, they controlled Cuba still. That was a Spanish colony, and they controlled the Philippines. We were having our issues with Spain, and we decided we were going to kick off a war with Spain. There's all kinds of controversy about the exact circumstances where that war kicked off, but doesn't matter. Spanish-American War kicks off. We might as well touch on this because men are down there dying. We have to send men down into Cuba. Now, I'm going to touch on something, and it may sound stupid and ridiculous, but it's going to come up several times tonight, and I'm bringing it up because it's true. Weather. The weather. Do you know why old men talk about the weather? You know that stereotype, old men get together, see the weather? Weather's going to be bad. Weather's great today. Weather. But do you know why old men talk about the weather? It's not because they're boring. And it's not because there aren't other things to talk about. Old men talk about the weather because when you live long enough, the wisdom you gain lets you know that weather is really, really, really important for your general happiness in any given day. It just really is. When it is 74 degrees, little breeze outside, it's just pleasant to be out there. I live in Houston, Texas right now. It's 89 degrees today with 165% humidity. I didn't verify that, but that's what it feels like. If you're outside for 15 seconds, you are hot and sticky and sweating and miserable. Now, when we talk about especially early wars, but keep in mind, our troops are going through this right now over in Iran, things like that. One thing we don't think about is the heat in misery. I mentioned that I was in Japan over the last 2 weeks. At one point in time, I was in Okinawa. We finished it in Okinawa. We wanted to go see battle sites in Okinawa, you know, Hacksaw Ridge. I was standing on Hacksaw Ridge a few days ago, things like that. Well, it's not even the height of summer, the heat of the summer right now in Okinawa. It's hot, but not the heat of the summer. I want to say it was 86 degrees, 87 degrees, 90% humidity. I was drenched with sweat by the time I got off of Hacksaw Ridge. Drenched with sweat. Drenched. Now, I'm in civilian clothes, short sleeve shirt, got all the shade. Nice cool water bottle. What's that like carrying a full combat load? And at the end of it, you don't go back and sit on an air-conditioned bus and cruise back to the hotel where you can get a quick shower before eating some noodles and beef. At the end of it, if you didn't die that day, you will go back to your fighting hole and sit in your sweat in misery, and you'll get up the next day and do it again, and then do it again, and then do it again, until you're so gross the flies don't want anything to do with you. The Spanish-American War was fought in Cuba. Cuba's in the tropics. And guess what they didn't have? Air conditioning.
We sent our troops down there, and they came, patriotic American troops came from all over the country, and they went down there and fought in a tropical island they'd never been to before and would probably never return to, and we fought to get the Spanish out of that place. And it was hot and miserable, and people were getting dysentery, and people were getting shot, and it's just a miserable state of affairs. We're charging up hills, and men are dying in this foreign place, hot, sweaty, miserable, with no end in sight. Now, thankfully, by the grace of God, the United States of America prevailed in the Spanish-American War. And after we prevailed in that war, we got the spoils of war. And two big spoils we got from that were Cuba. We got control of Cuba till that dirty commie Castro took it over. But we got control of Cuba, and we got control of the Philippines. But that may have been great news for America. The Filipino people did not consider the news to be quite as good. You see, they had been colonized by the Spanish, and it wasn't that pleasant. The Spanish were famous for not being the most pleasant colonizers in the world. You know, some people do it really mean. Some people do it really nice. The Spanish were not the nicest ones. And the Filipinos thought they were going to have their own independent country. And we had to inform them that, not so much. But now we had to go over to that hot, humid, miserable place and fight. Hang on.

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Jesse Kelly Show on a wonderful Memorial Day as we honor the fallen here. Let's talk very briefly, because we have many other battles and things we want to discuss, about the Philippine-American War. Did you know over 4,000 Americans lost their lives in the Philippine-American War? Did you know that only roughly, these are rough numbers, roughly 1,000 of those were combat deaths? Shot, stabbed, that kind of thing. Remember, I just brought up the weather and misery. Over 3,000 Americans in the Philippine-American War died from things like malaria, cholera. You ever seen or read about somebody dying from malaria? They'd take getting shot any day of the week over dying from malaria. But American troops got on ships and they cruised across the oceans and went into a dark jungle, tropical place like the Philippines. And they started fighting the Filipino rebels. I guess we'll call them rebels. Now, here's how it went. One of these miserable things we find ourselves in because we are such a strong nation with a strong military. That's wonderful. You want to be a strong nation with a strong military. But the problem is, whenever you are militarily superior to your opponent, and you are clearly militarily superior, if he doesn't give up, if that's not in the cards quite yet, then what he will do, if he can't fight you conventionally, is he will simply change and start fighting you unconventionally. Again, we run into this everywhere, Vietnam, Afghanistan, you name it, over and over and over again. We have run into this. The Filipinos tried to square off with the Americans when we wouldn't just hand them their island back. They said, no, we'll fight you for it. And then they found out, oh my gosh, these guys are really great fighters with big guns, lots of them, endless ammunition, and we're just all going to die if we continue to fight. So they decided to do it differently, and they decided to fight a guerrilla war.

0: Guerrilla war is no fun for anybody. But man alive, the stories you read about the men suffering in a guerrilla war, it's brutal. What's it look like? Well, you're dying to square off with the enemy. You're a young, ambitious man full of testosterone. You signed up to pick up a weapon and let's exchange some gunfire out on the battlefield. You know what you didn't sign up for? Three rebels jumping on you in the middle of the night while you're standing post and cutting your guts out and feeding them to you. That's what you didn't sign up for. This Philippine-American war most people don't know about had things, wonderful things like Americans getting buried up to their neck in the ground if they were captured, having their mouths propped open with a wooden stick, and then fire ants being led into their mouths to eat them from the inside out. Did you know these stories? It's a terrible, terrible jungle war. There's a story here, the siege of Kadubig. I don't know how you say that. Whatever. What happened there? American troops were going to a Filipino town. American troops thought we should be safe. We have numbers. The guerrillas found out they were coming, had them heavily outnumbered, and laid siege to these troops. These troops were hidden in a, not hidden. They were inside of a church, and the Filipinos start trying to burn the church down. The Americans are running out of things, running out of food, running out of ammunition. They know they can't survive if they stay in the church, so they have to do a fighting retreat, shooting. Men are dying. Most of them are not making it. These are the kinds of things that have happened. And the reason I brought this up, we're going to move on to bigger things like World War II and the Indianapolis and Vietnam, is those men who gave their lives in the Philippine-American War are just as dead as the men who died in World War II. They gave up just as much as the men who died in Vietnam or Afghanistan. And most people have never even heard of the Philippine-American War. They've never even heard about it. 4,000 plus dead men crossed the ocean and died hot, humid, miserable, sick, terrible way to go. And they gave their lives for this country. Now, speaking of a terrible way to go, let's talk about a story you probably know, a story we've discussed on the show. It was touched on briefly. Really, the story got a little boost to its fame courtesy of the movie Jaws. Remember the movie Jaws? Everyone's seen it. Remember that scene where the grizzled captain of the boat, he's sitting in there. They were all getting drunk on the boat one night. And he starts talking about the sinking of the Indianapolis and the sharks and everything else. But what actually happened there? Well, first, let me clarify this. The USS Indianapolis had a wonderful battle history. This isn't like this was her maiden voyage. The USS Indianapolis had a lot of notches on the belt in World War II before that terrible, fateful night that we, well, those of us who know we think their story began there. It did not. Wonderful history to the USS Indianapolis. But World War II in the Pacific, it was terrible in every possible way. We were desperately trying to bring it to a conclusion. We'll touch more on that tonight. I was just there, after all, and it's going to be Memorial Day stuff. But we were trying to bring it to some sort of a conclusion that wouldn't cost millions of lives. That's what we're trying to do. We had been working for a long time, as you already know, on an atom bomb, on a nuclear weapon, an atomic weapon, a city killer. Oh, we'd taken out several cities in World War II, Japanese, German, and others. But that took a lot of bombs, a lot of fires, a lot of this, a lot of that. What if one plane with one bomb could just take care of all of it? A big deal, right? Well, we got that technology. But logistics are so boring, we don't pay attention to them. Once you're in the United States of America and you've tested and perfected this atom bomb thing, that's all well and good, but the actual war is thousands of miles across the ocean. You now have to get the bomb, and you have to get it across the ocean. Oh, and you don't really want to do the put all your eggs in one basket thing. So you've got to piece it up a little bit and send the parts over there and then assemble it over there. And because this is a bit of a secret we don't want the rest of the world to know about, you can't necessarily tell the crew anything. Loose lips sink ships, after all. And the ship itself. The captain would have been told what was on board. And the captain would have been told, you need to be quiet. You need the ultimate in secrecy. That means, captain, even if something bad happens out there in the open waters, we can't have you firing off distress signals. We can't risk, it's too important. We cannot risk the Japanese somehow acquiring the knowledge that we have what we have or we're about to do what we're about to do. And if they happen to get their hands on one of our sailors, we know because they're the Japanese in World War II, they will eventually get that information out of them, no question. So, captain, keep it quiet. The Indianapolis dropped off parts of the bomb, then took off. It was nighttime. And the horror story begins next.
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0: 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That's T, the number 2, T, .org. Good news. The greatest test of the American spirit is upon us now. Why is this good news? Because throughout American history, high testosterone men thrive in times of chaos and uncertainty. Every red-blooded American man runs toward great trials and challenges. Communist big tech companies are trying to destroy American jobs. War in the Middle East is intensifying. Fertility rates are plummeting. 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With the constant bashing of masculinity, estrogens, and plastic, which is everywhere, and the junk in our food and water supply, it's no wonder the average testosterone levels are half of what they were 50 years ago. 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

On a Memorial Day, as we talk about war stories, battle stories, honor the fallen, the USS Indianapolis, top secret mission, dropping off parts of the bomb, turns around, takes off. Now, the Pacific War, I mean, this was the Atlantic too, but the Pacific War, it's just so scary. Let me explain. I'm not even talking about the land combat, which we will get to in a little while. The oceans were such an incredibly dangerous place. The ocean's dangerous anyway. The ocean's dangerous in peacetime with nobody trying to kill you. That's part of why I've always loved it. I don't know why. I just find it very appealing. Scary. It's big. Seems endless. You get out on a boat and you get out into the ocean far enough away you can't really see land. And you look around and you think, man, I am a tiny speck out here and I can be washed away like it's nothing. And that's in peacetime if you're deep sea fishing in Mexico. What's it like when there might be a submarine under the water getting ready to fire a torpedo into your side? The Indianapolis at night was cruising along. We're talking about roughly 1,100 men on the ship. A Japanese submarine was watching. The Indianapolis would not have known, wouldn't have any way of knowing, right? That's part of being in a submarine. You don't tend to announce your presence. It's nighttime. You're cruising along. Japanese submarine starts firing torpedoes at the Indianapolis. Memory serves me, I believe they fired 6 of them. But it wasn't how many they fired that mattered. It was how many landed and where they landed. 2 Japanese torpedoes hit their mark. Now, ships, especially our wonderful ships in World War II, can actually sustain a shocking amount of damage depending on where they take that damage. But there are 2 things on a ship you have to be majorly, majorly concerned about. 1, the fuel source, for obvious reasons. It's a bit flammable, as you can imagine. The 2nd one is the magazine. What is the magazine? It's where you keep all that explosive stuff. Black powder, things like that. That's the magazine. The 2 torpedoes that hit the Indianapolis in the worst set of luck ever hit not only the magazine, the other one hit the fuel. What does that mean? Well, do you know how long it took for the Indianapolis to sink beneath the waves after it had been hit? I want you to pause for a second. When you wake up in the morning, let's say you're even at home, decent night's sleep, and you wake up in your own bed. How long does it take you to kind of get moving? You're getting your clothes on, teeth brushed, and you're getting moving. You don't move that fast, do you? At home, in your own bed. Okay, now let me take you out of that bed. Let's go down, we'll be generous, we'll call it 2 flights of narrow stairs into the bowels of a ship. You are going to crawl into your bunk. In fact, I just recently saw one of these bunks. I was on a Japanese submarine. I'll get into that tomorrow, but I saw one of these bunks. They jokingly asked me if I would try to get in it. I flat out refused. I don't even know. I don't even think I could get into the bunk without hurting myself. It's all so tight and small and miserable. Now, remember, you're 2 flights of stairs down. You just had to squeeze yourself into a little bunk. You are probably in your undies. You are probably exhausted because being on a ship is exhausting, certainly in wartime. You're always working, always doing things. You have crawled into your bed. It's nighttime. Now, boom, boom, 2 torpedoes hit.
Do you know how long you had to get out of your bunk? Remember, the lights go out and things are on fire and things are smoky. So in the darkness, in the smoke, while trying not to burn to death, you have to get out of your bunk, get up two flights of narrow stairs. If you can find them, it's pitch black, two flights of narrow stairs. And again, I'm being generous with that. Some men had to do more. Two flights of stairs. And then once you get to the top, it's not as if your problems are over. You have to get off the ship somehow safely and get your butt into the water. And you have grand total 12 minutes because of the catastrophic damage the Indianapolis took with those two torpedoes hitting their mark in the exact spot. Those men on the Indianapolis had 12 minutes, 12 minutes from impact to the ship vanishing beneath the water. We talk a lot about the shark attacks and things like that that came after, which I'll get to in a couple minutes here. But, you know, over 200 men didn't even make it off the ship. You know, some of them burned to death. Some men had to listen to their friends burning to death behind a door as they're making their way off the ship. That sailor from Idaho who joined the Navy out of love of his country. Pearl Harbor happened. Patriotic, 18 years old, went through all the training, goes through a war on the Indianapolis, writing letters home to his mom. He dies in the dark, burning to death in the middle of the Pacific Ocean. That's before they hit the water. About 900 men went into the water. Remember, you started out with 1,100 plus. 900 even made it into the water. And then their real problems began. Hang on.

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7: We've always said a tolling system in the streets would be unacceptable.
8: 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We don't want tolls.
7: Well, we don't just say that. The world has said that.
9: Who's going to be my last guest now?
10: What about me?
11: It shouldn't have ended this way.
12: Strikes. I'm Ted Lindner, Fox News. The Pentagon targeting southern Iran today with so-called defensive strikes. Fox's Mike Emanuel with the details.
13: U.S. forces conducted self-defense strikes in southern Iran to protect troops from threats posed by Iranian forces. That's according to U.S. Central Command. Targets included missile launch sites and Iranian boats attempting to lay mines. The U.S. military also struck a surface-to-air missile site in Bandar Abbas that was targeting U.S. warplanes. It comes as the U.S. signals it is making progress on a peace deal with Iran. That agreement would reportedly include an immediate opening of the Strait of Hormuz.
12: Fox News has learned the latest strikes were not an effort to break the fragile ceasefire with Tehran. President Trump speaking today on Memorial Day at Arlington National Cemetery, honoring fallen U.S. service members.
14: In 250 years, America's heroes have saved more lives, freed more captives, accomplished more good, and spread more hope than any other people at any time in the history of the world.
12: The president particularly praising the 13 Americans killed during Operation Epic Fury. Houston Astros right-hander Tatsuya Imai and two relievers combined on a no-hitter and a 9-0 victory at Globe Life Field in Arlington over the Texas Rangers on Monday night. It was the first Major League Baseball no-hitter since Shota Imanaga and two Chicago Cubs relievers combined on a 12-0 win over Pittsburgh back on September 4th, 2024. And the NBA Finals will feature the New York Knicks this year as they have completed a 4-game sweep against the Cleveland Cavaliers, winning game 4 tonight in Cleveland, 130-93. It's the first trip to the NBA Finals for the New York Knicks since 1999. I'm Ted Lindner, and this is Fox News.
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16: A quiet residential neighborhood erupts in chaos. Carmine Galante, the feared boss of the Bonanno crime family, lies dead, his cigar still clutched between his teeth.
17: Masked men walked into Joe and Mary's luncheonette in Brooklyn today and gunned down Carmine Galante, a man believed to be the most powerful mafia chieftain in the country.
16: The execution sent shockwaves through the criminal underworld and set the stage for one of the most pivotal criminal cases in New York City history. From the minds behind the acclaimed television series comes Law and Order: Criminal Justice System. 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
16: For decades, the mafia had New York City in a stranglehold, with law enforcement seemingly powerless to intervene. But the murder of Carmine Galante marked the beginning of the end. Discover how a group of young prosecutors took on the mafia, and with the help of law enforcement, brought down its most powerful figures. I'm Anasiga Nicolazzi, and from Wolf Entertainment and iHeart Podcasts, this is Law & Order: Criminal Justice System.
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0: Show, another hour of the Jesse Kelly Show on a Memorial Day as we talk war stories, battle stories, in an attempt to honor the fallen, understand what they went through. If you're just now joining us, why my voice just cracked. If you're just now joining us, the USS Indianapolis just got hit with two torpedoes, starting out with over 1,100 men, only about 900 made it into the water. And, well, here's the thing. Ships out in the ocean. All ships. This applies to today as well. This applies, I don't mean to freak you out, to that cruise ship you're on currently. When you are a ship out in the ocean, you make a lot of noise. You also tend to drop edible things into the water. Things fall off a ship, if you will. Therefore, ships attract wildlife. And I could put up that little diagram you undoubtedly saw in science class as a kid, but you understand how it works in the ocean. If some smaller fish start to follow your ship, bigger fish will follow the smaller fish in an attempt to eat the smaller fish, and then even bigger fish. And you understand how it goes. And surprise, surprise, sharks are going to get in on this party as well. You find a big ship, the chances there are some sharks trailing behind it are pretty strong. So please don't get drunk and fall off that cruise ship tonight. It was the exact same back then. The Indianapolis, as it was cruising through the ocean waves, would have gotten some followers along the way. It's the way it's going to go. Now, let's talk about the noise of two gigantic explosions that would have been heard by every living being in the ocean for miles and miles. Now, let's dump a bunch of fuel and other things into the water. Now we have unique smells. It's going to attract attention. All right, 900 men go into the water. Most of them don't have life rafts. There are only a couple little boats, life rafts floating around. You have to make do with debris. Now, here's something, a mistake we make that is an understandable mistake. In situations like this, we don't really take the time to comprehend what was the condition of the men when they went into the water. You know, I've brought this up before. We're not going to touch on this story tonight because there's too much other stuff to get to. But the Bataan Death March. Everyone's heard of the Bataan Death March. The Bataan Death March. But then, you know, all these American troops get captured by the Japanese, get marched all these miles, and then a bunch of them die and they're tortured and it's terrible. Well, maybe the most terrible part of it was all these guys were half dead when the Bataan Death March started. They were starving and sick with dysentery. It's not like these were fresh 18-year-olds fully healthy. They were already practically dying. The crew of the Indianapolis just got off a ship that was burning. Men have broken arms. Men have severe burns. Some of these burns are all over their bodies. Men, in an effort to save their fellow sailors, are banding together and holding burn victims over their head above the water so the burn victim doesn't have their burns immersed in salt water. Not only are you in the water, Lord willing, with a life jacket, most of them did have those. Not only are you are in the water having to exert yourself, saving and aiding your friends as you're worried about the sharks coming up underneath you and dragging you down. Now, the water's warm. May sound like a blessing. Probably does, doesn't it? Well, good. Nice, balmy Pacific water. Certainly better than something like those poor saps on the Titanic went through. That water was freezing. They died right away. Hypothermia. Yeah. Well, there are downsides to not dying right away. If the water temperature isn't enough to kill you, if your body can handle the temperature of the water, now starvation comes. Now thirst comes. You can't drink all that beautiful blue water around you. If you do, it'll simply dehydrate you even worse. You will get the green apple splatters, and you are going to die very, very quickly. Men are starving. They're dying of thirst. They are sunburnt beyond belief, and the sharks are terrorizing anybody. We're talking tiger sharks. Tiger sharks, large, deadly ones. You know, to this day, tiger sharks kill the second most of any shark in the world, next to the great white. They are man-eaters. They were perfectly happy eating human beings. They are large. And you're not just dealing with tiger sharks. You're dealing with tiger sharks who won't leave, to the point men start to name the sharks that are eating them. This is how common the sharks are. They, of course, will take the dead first. The sharks prefer the dead like any other predator. It's just easier to eat a dead guy. You don't risk injury or anything like that. But sometimes they don't know if you're dead. Maybe sometimes they don't care. So you'll be sitting there gathered with your friends. The men figured out you had to be gathered with others. If you were by yourself, it was over. And in fact, men committed suicide, having lost their minds, dying of thirst, dying of misery. Men, there are stories, heartbreaking stories written about this, where men would break away from their group on purpose and just swim out there to invite the sharks to eat them, and the sharks did. Sometimes you're with your friends, and the sharks simply shoot up from underneath and grab you and pull you down. Maybe they didn't even kill you. Maybe once you started kicking, you were alive, only now you're missing a foot that you had a second ago, and now you're bleeding to death in the water. Not very many men came out of that water. 4 days in the hot Pacific. It was only by the grace of God, a flight passing by, saw the oil slip located the men, cruised out, rescued the men, whatever men they could, from the USS Indianapolis. But every single one of those men died for your country and for my country. Let's talk about the Civil War, shall we? We'll get to other things. Let's talk about the Civil War. You ever heard of the Battle of the Wilderness? We talked about it before on the show. Now, the Civil War is just nothing worse than Civil War, because you're fighting against your own countrymen, sometimes your own family members. Our Civil War was no different. And Civil Wars are sadly fought on your own soil, in your own streets. People who speak your language, share your culture. The United States of America got itself terribly divided at this time. You already know the circumstances. The Civil War kicks off, and the Union Army, the North, decides to invade the South to bring the South to heel. That is the idea. South's trying to break away. We're not going to allow such a thing. So we're going to invade, and we're going to bring the South to heel. All kinds of terrible battles, terrible circumstances, terrible medical conditions. If you haven't ever, I would invite you. It's a little gruesome. I take that back. If you have the stomach for this sort of thing, go look up some Civil War hospital photos. It won't take you long. You'll see piles of feet and arms and hands. People who had them sawed off without the benefit of anesthesia. And, you know, you're probably going to die of infection after that. They didn't have the finest medical standards in the world. Battle of the Wilderness took place, shockingly, in the woods. What made the Battle of the Wilderness so uniquely terrible? Thousands dead. It's a two-day battle. Thousands of dead on both sides. 17,500 casualties on the Union side, roughly. Again, all battlefield casualty numbers are rough. But so many of these men died, and they burnt to death. All that cannon fire, musket fire, all these things going off, combustible things, and the ground was covered with dead leaves. The fires raged, and men burned to death. let's take a minute before we move on to other battles and remember the 600,000 plus men who gave their lives in the Civil War. They died for this country too. All right, do a quick email. Next.
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the Jesse Kelly Show on a Memorial Day. By the way, I probably should have been doing this. I just get distracted with Memorial Day. Remember, you can email me. I am back. I'm not going anywhere for a while. Jesse@JesseKellyShow.com. We are going to come back to our regularly scheduled type programming tomorrow with the politics and the goofing off and who knows what else tomorrow is going to bring. But that is not what tonight is about. Tonight is about honoring the fallen. We got this email. Hey, Jesse, subject to this one is, please remember these on Memorial Day. Please remember the entire crew of the USS Pillsbury lost on March 1942 and those lost with Mac V. SOG Recon Team Pennsylvania, March 1970. All right. He also says, please shout out to Coxman R.O. Brandt and SFC G.A. Harnett. Semper Fi. First, the ships lost. I have told you before that naval combat scares me to death. These stories, especially the World War I, World War II stories where you get to these ships that have big guns, and then we're talking torpedoes and under attack by planes, and it's just all bad. All fire and explosions and smoke. Everything's metal and shrapnel flying around you. How many men are lost at sea? We told you I was in Japan doing a World War II thing. And they have, I think it was in Hiroshima, whatever, one of those places we went. They have a submarine museum. Okay? They have a full submarine there. And I mean the entire thing. And you go in it as part of the museum. You get to actually walk into the submarine. You're looking at where they sleep. You're looking at the bathroom. Yeah, Chris, it was very cool, by the way. You're looking at the bathroom. You're looking at, you are up there where they have, you know, the map, the chart, figuring out where they're going. And as you're walking through it, beyond the cool experience of it, you're thinking to yourself, it's really tight in here. It's tight. No, it's tight for everybody, Chris, especially tight for me. What would you do if this thing got hit? Nothing. There's nothing you could do. You know how many men we lost in submarines in World War II? 50%. 50%. Gone. They went to the deep. And they died scared to death. Terrible. Where'd he go? Anyway, back to this guy. He also mentioned Mac V. SOG. Let's do remember Mac V. SOG, what it is and what they did. Because as I have said before, I don't know that there's any group, any unit that I admire more than the men of Mac V. SOG in Vietnam. There are books now coming out because the men who fought in it are finally, because of declassification, allowed to discuss what they actually did. But what they actually did is so insanely dangerous that I actually disagree with the entire mission. I disagree with the mission because when over half of the men die over years and years and years, I do not believe that is justified. I do not believe American troops should be sent into a situation where over half of them die. It was so deadly and so dangerous. This is in Vietnam. Exclusively volunteer. We're talking Green Berets, Navy SEALs, these types. There were other types, but that's really the bulk of it. Green Berets, Navy SEALs. So you already have these super studs, super ninja types. And they get asked, some of them, hey, do you want to be part of Mac V. SOG? If you said yes, if you agreed, what your job was, you were to go behind enemy lines, not once in a while, not as a special mission. That was your mission every time you went out on a mission. You went to Laos, you went to Cambodia, where the Vietnamese had a large, large troop presence. It's where the Vietnamese were hauling men and equipment from the north down to the south.
It was home base for the Vietnamese. You had to get on helicopters, you and one or two other Americans. There are generally two or three Americans on a MACV SOG recon team. And then you would have 10, 12 locals, I'll put it that way. They were Chinese Hmongs, Chinese mercenaries, or Montagnards. They called them Yards. Those would be Vietnamese tribal peoples who were the enemies of the communist regime. Anyway, you, the Americans, you would take in these Yards and you would go train them over and over and over and over and over again. And then when you got a mission, hey, there's a big fuel depot, we think, here in Cambodia. We need you guys to go back there, make sure it's there. If you find it there, here's a bunch of explosives, go blow it up. You get on helicopters with your team and you fly behind enemy lines. And if you're lucky, you get dropped off without incident. And I can't stress that enough. If you're lucky, you get dropped off without incident. Some men died, many men died before they ever got there. Shot down. You think the North Vietnamese aren't looking for those American helicopters cruising in? You think they don't know what they're bringing? If you're lucky, you get there alive. And then it probably gets worse from there. Hang on.

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Before we move on, we'll talk about some Korean War stuff, World War II in Europe stuff, all kinds of air raids. We have all kinds of things we're going to get to still talking about honoring the fallen. But for now, we're talking about one of my favorite subjects, as you know, Mack v. Sog. I want to again remind you what I said before. This took place over years. The Super Ninja types, the Green Berets, the SEALs, who volunteered to be part of this special group, Mack v. Sog. Their job was to go into Laos, into Cambodia. Not a lot of backup. Your job is to go land behind enemy lines and kidnap people. Blow things up. Just take pictures of things. Write things down. And there aren't very many of you. And more than half of them died. More than half. The odds are you're going to die. Going behind enemy lines is something we love to read books about. We love to watch it in the movies, behind enemy lines. But you die behind enemy lines. That's the reality of life. Oh, you can get away with it. One, two times, couple times. You try to keep doing it, you're going to die because you're behind enemy lines. You're in his territory, not in your territory. He controls it. You do not. Mack v. Sog's entire job was behind enemy lines. That's what they did. Hey, it's just a matter of where behind enemy lines you're actually going. Now, I mentioned you get on your helicopters and you have to fly back into behind enemy lines. Okay. Well, I already mentioned that Vietnamese had anti-aircraft weapons, all kinds of things. They would try to shoot your helicopter out of the sky and did so successfully many, many times. And then you have to try to land. Okay, but there's a problem with that too, you see. They're watching. The Vietnamese, they had posts up, observation posts, in the highest points all over Laos and Cambodia, and the entire point of the observation posts was to watch the helos coming in, report on them, and report when the helo goes down to drop people off. So if you get dropped off successfully without getting shot down, the enemy very likely knows generally where you are. And as big of a stud as you may be, Navy SEAL, Green Beret, the works, you're 12 dudes. If they bring 100, you're going to die. And there's also this part of it. There was a leak.

0: there was a leak. Obviously, it's not exactly news that there were all kinds of South Vietnamese people we were supposedly fighting alongside who were actually sympathetic to the communist cause and would betray us to the communists. Somewhere along the line in the chain of command, Mac V. Sog, there was a leak. I'm going to disappoint you here. They never found it. Whatever it was, they never found it. But there was a leak. And the leak was giving out such information that oftentimes the North Vietnamese not only knew where that Mac V. Sog team was heading, they knew the names of the Americans who were flying back there. That's how bad the leak was. So you and your 12 guys just landed behind enemy lines in Laos. You're in the jungle. The enemy, he knew where you were going anyway. He was waiting for you at the landing zone. You know how many Mac V. Sog teams died as soon as they hit the ground? Helicopter takes off. You think you're okay with your men. You're not okay. Boom, boom, boom. You're all dead immediately. One Mac V. Sog team I read about, they didn't die right at the landing zone, but they disappeared. They landed and no one heard from them. Okay, that's not good. Well, if that happened in Mac V. Sog, they would come try to find you. That no man left behind thing, they took that very seriously. Even if they knew you were dead, they would risk their lives to go back and get you and get your body and bring you back. Recon team disappears. Mac V. Sog team disappears. You're going to send men in to go figure out what happened. Where are they? One team I read about, they didn't die right when they landed. They landed, dispersed, and they were tracked. Unbeknownst to them, the North Vietnamese were tracking them from the second they landed. They waited until the men bedded down for the night and blew them all up with RPGs while they were all there sleeping. Whole team gone like that. That happened the entire war. Men gave their lives in droves in Mac V. Sog. And we're talking 10 missions, 12 missions. After that, you might die on mission number one. And then if you survive your mission, because they did do tons of good. We're talking about calling in strikes and blowing things up and kidnapping prisoners to get information out on things like that. They did all kinds of amazing things. Huge numbers of Vietnamese were forced to dedicate themselves to stopping the Mac V. Sog guys. So don't get me wrong. They did a lot of amazing things. But if you accomplish your mission, then you have to get back out. The guy wrote the email and he mentioned Mac V. Sog team, recon team, Pennsylvania. What happened to Pennsylvania? They made it in. They got in a firefight. You're always outnumbered. Behind enemy lines, remember. You don't ever have the numbers, ever. They were outnumbered, and so they were fighting on the run. For 4 days, they're running through the jungles, fighting, trying to survive, trying to get to a place where helicopters can come in and get them out. They finally think they got to that place, get on the helos, take off, boom, boom, helos blown up, whole team gone. Let's take a minute here and acknowledge the bravery, insane bravery of so many of the pilots and the door gunners who were not Mac V. Sog guys, but they were guys who volunteered for the mission. You know what that's like? You know how many of those guys down, or how many of those guys died? How many helicopters went down behind enemy lines trying to drop men off or pick men up? Those helicopters are not armored. They're made of paper mache. Bullets travel right through them. Men died in droves on those things. A crazy, crazy brave mission. I cannot believe how many men volunteered to do it. It should make you feel good about your country. Remember that time BK came on? You know BK comes on all the time. And we were talking a little bit about warriors from this place or that place. And BK elaborated a little. He said, you know, there's nothing like the American fighting man. We have a warrior country in this, a warrior culture in this country that maybe you don't fully appreciate. I don't think any of us fully appreciate it. Yes, yes, this country has this little group and that little group. You know how many hard as a rock American fighting men this country has produced and has always produced. We churn out fighting men in this country. So even a unit like MACV SOG, you tell a guy it's going to be super dangerous. I don't know if you're going to make it. And you'll get a bunch of hands raised saying, sign me up, I'm in. Isn't that wild? All right. Let's talk some Korea next.
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0: 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Good news. The greatest test of the American spirit is upon us now. Why is this good news? Because throughout American history, high testosterone men thrive in times of chaos and uncertainty. Every red-blooded American man runs toward great trials and challenges. Communist big tech companies are trying to destroy American jobs. War in the Middle East is intensifying. 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And worst of all, there's a relentless 24/7 propaganda campaign aimed to demoralize us and break our will. 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With the constant bashing of masculinity, estrogens and plastic, which is everywhere, and the junk in our food and water supply, it's no wonder the average testosterone levels are half of what they were 50 years ago. 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

Memorial Day. Going to talk just a little bit of Korean War here. I'm going to read a Medal of Honor citation in a few. We'll talk about air raids, all kinds of things on this Memorial Day as we attempt to honor the fallen, the men who have given their lives for this country. That is what today is about. I hope you have enjoyed your day. Please take a moment with your family, say a prayer for their families, the families left behind. Now, Korean War. It's called the Forgotten War, and it is the Forgotten War. Sandwiched right in between World War II, which is, you know, a national pride marker for every American. It's just one of those high points for us. And the Vietnam War, which is so unbelievably controversial. Between that, there was the Korean War. And the Korean War had some of the most terrible fighting. Remember, I talked in the beginning of the show about the weather. Old men talk about the weather because weather is really important. And we've talked about the heat, humidity, and the misery. It hurts to be cold. That's the thing about being cold. I say this as somebody who grew up in Montana. I have spent some time in the mountains covered in snow, duck hunting, losing feeling in my feet. It hurts. It's no fun to be hot and sticky. I'm not saying it is. But it doesn't hurt. When it's cold, I'm not talking 32 degrees. I'm talking 10 below. When it's cold like that, it hurts to breathe. When you breathe in, it's like breathing in needles into your lungs. Your body isn't made to process air at that temperature. Your ears hurt. Your nose hurts. Your toes hurt. You ever see a Korean War veteran documentary? I've mentioned this to you before. I think it's called Chosen. I think it's on Prime, but it might be Netflix. Chosen. Hopefully it's still on there. Hopefully you don't have to buy it. It was free when I watched it. But there are many Korean War documentaries. Go watch one. Something will stand out to you if you're paying attention. The veterans in the documentary who are telling their tales, lots of times they're missing things. Guy will be talking and you won't notice anything amiss until he raises his hands up and he's missing fingers. He's missing his entire hand. Maybe he'll even notice how blotchy his face looks. Not just standard aging spots like it's coming for all of us, but almost looks like he was burned in some way. He was burned. It's called frostbite. There are stories from Korea of men taking their boots off and parts of their feet remain in the boot, breaking off when the boot comes off. Of men whose weapon, which they currently need to use to avoid being overrun, the weapon, even though it's oiled, is frozen. So they have to unzip their pants and pee on it in an attempt to warm the weapon up enough so it will fire so they don't die. There are stories from Korea of men, some men, the cold breaking them before the enemy ever did, so they just sit down and die. Just can't do it anymore. Miserable, godforsaken cold. So North Korea, dirty commies, invades South Korea. We have a United Nations at this point in time because after World War II, everybody likes to say things like never again, never again. People love to say that whatever the cause is, never again. It can never happen again. And whenever anything terrible like that happens, like World War II, countries get together and say, well, this kind of thing can't happen again. So what are we going to do? Well, let's form a group. And we're all going to be good guys in this group. And we're going to stop bad guys in this group. And that's going to be our thing.
the United Nations was a thing. North Korea invades South Korea, and the United Nations decides, we probably can't let that stand. Now, what I'm about to say is not intended to disrespect any other country who took part in the Korean campaign, because other countries did, and other countries had men who lost their lives in it. And I'm actually, as ugly an American as I am, not trying to disrespect them at all. But surprise, surprise, the bulk of the fighting and dying in the Korean War was done by Americans. But America wasn't quite ready yet. Sounds weird, doesn't it? This is pretty soon after World War II. How could we not be ready? Well, at the end of World War II, our military was gigantic, understandably. You can't afford that. You can only do that for a short time during war. When it's peacetime, you got to send all those guys home. You got to start decommissioning ships, closing down bases. We don't have endless money. Shut it down. We saw a rapid downsizing of the American military after World War II, as we attempted to get our fiscal house in order, and that was entirely appropriate. We downsized massively. By the grace of God, we did retain so many of the hardened, salty veterans who had given so much during World War II. We kept enough of those guys around in the military that we had seasoned veterans who were able to train new guys. Nevertheless, Korea kicks off, and now, can we call everybody back? We had to get on the phone. We had to get some recruits. I've told you before, we had Marines finishing boot camp on the boat en route to Korea. You know how green you are when you finish boot camp? Oh, don't get me wrong. You're in wonderful shape. You can run like the wind blows, but you don't know anything. You don't know anything. You don't even really know how to operate your weapon all that well. You know the basics. You know how to put your uniform on and run for 8 miles. You don't know anything beyond that. We get to Korea, and we start fighting north. Next.

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11: We've always said a tolling system in the streets would be unacceptable.
12: 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We don't want tolls.
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16: Launched against Iran. Fox News, I'm Sue Guzman. U.S. forces conducting self-defense strikes in southern Iran on Monday. CENTCOM announcing the targets included missile launch sites and Iranian boats attempting to lay down mines. This as President Trump is promising a deal with Iran will address its nuclear program, claiming it'll be stronger than the nuclear deal negotiated under the Obama administration. Fox's Jeff Paul has more from Dubai.
17: The framework is said to be 90 to 95% complete. Iran would reportedly give up its stockpile of enriched uranium, stop enriching it, and help reopen the strait, and agree to broader regional ceasefire. In exchange, Iran would get sanction relief, a gradual easing of the U.S. blockade, and broader economic normalization. Iran's president, Masoud Pezeshkian, says any negotiation will not compromise the country's dignity and pride. Now, President Trump also says that if they do get this deal between the U.S. and Iran across the line, that he would like to see more countries in the Middle East sign up for the Abraham Accords and normalize their relations with Israel.
16: Texas Senator Ted Cruz in a post on X saying it would be a disastrous mistake if Iran's allowed to enrich uranium and control the Strait of Hormuz. A senior U.S. official telling Fox News that Hezbollah has ignored repeated requests to stop firing at Israel, including a recent ultimatum. Since April 17th, Hezbollah has fired over 1,000 drones and over 700 rockets to try to derail ongoing negotiations. And ceremonies and Memorial Day events held across the country Monday honoring fallen military members. President Trump laying a wreath at the Tomb of the Unknown Soldier at Arlington National Cemetery. War Secretary Pete Hegseth.
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20: Daphne Caruana Galizia was a Maltese investigative journalist and blogger who spent her life fighting for truth, justice, and decency in a country overrun by corruption. 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

0: show, final hour of the Jesse Kelly Show on a Memorial Day. Reminding you, if you miss any part of the show, you can download it iHeart, Spotify, iTunes. We'll continue with a little Korean War talk. Probably do some air war talk. I want to read a Medal of Honor citation. We're just doing whatever we can do to honor the fallen and remember what today is about. It is a day to remember them. Before I continue with the Korean War, remember them. Maybe you wonder, well, what can I do? You know, what can I? Is there anything I can do on today? Or maybe do with your family. Maybe you're thinking, hey, I'd like my kids to acknowledge the day. First, the most basic thing that everybody can do: gather around and talk about it. Doesn't have to be long. 5 minutes. Talk about it. Remind everybody what today is about, why we have it. You can do that. Most people listening to the sound of my voice right now, I would venture to guess you, I bet you have something close to you, drivable distance away, that has to do with the troops, or maybe it's a simple memorial plaque. Maybe you have a grave site. Maybe there's a big cemetery where you are. Maybe if you did a little internet search, maybe you'll find your town has warriors who have fallen and they're laid to rest. Show up and lay down flowers. They're really cool, powerful things. Show up, lay down flowers. Maybe you got a museum. Maybe you got a museum that talks about these things. Pop in the museum. There are things you can physically do today to show your respect. All right? Back to the Korean War. North Korea invades South Korea. We don't like it. We go over there. We decide to stop it. We start beating up on the North Koreans and sending them back north. It's a very, very good thing. We don't have to get into all the controversy right now. I've talked about it before, but as we're sending the North Koreans back north, there is a discussion. There are high-level discussions that, hey, how far do we want to take this? Is just sending them back home enough? Should we pursue them? It's one thing to get someone out when someone has invaded an area where they shouldn't be. It's another thing entirely to take that fight into their territory where they are. We're beating up on them pretty good. Don't get me wrong, there's fierce fighting, but we're beating up on them pretty good. We're thinking, well, why don't we just keep going? Why don't we just run these dirty commies as far north as we possibly can? And we decided we were going to do that. Unbeknownst to us at this time, a man, maybe you've heard of him by the name of Mao Zedong, the communist dictator of China, he has decided this is a perfect opportunity to teach these Americans a lesson. Remember, Mao at this point hates us for a variety of reasons. The list is too long to even go into at this point, but Mao does not like us, does not like the United States of America. And he thinks, okay, we have an opportunity here. And remember, when it comes to communism, life is cheap. It's not worth anything. Certainly for the Chinese, how they practice it. So Mao just start sending hordes and hordes of Chinese troops south. Some of these guys didn't even have weapons. Mao, though, remember, big of an evil piece of trash as he was, Mao was a seasoned warrior by this point in time, had been involved in conflict and war for a long time. He knew some things. Mao knew that the Americans had air power. The North Koreans didn't, the Chinese didn't, the Americans did. Mao knew our planes were constantly overhead observing what was happening on the ground, bringing that information back down. So how, if you want to send in, let's call it 500,000 Chinese troops down into North Korea, how in the world can you get them down there without the Americans finding out you get them down there? Well, they did things like traveled at night. During the day, They would hide in the trees to the point they would strap themselves to the trees to sleep standing up during the day so the planes flying overhead couldn't see it. When it was time to sleep, you find a tunnel of some kind, a forest. They did all kinds of different things. So we are cruising north after these North Koreans, and we do not realize that the Chinese, legions of them, are coming south to meet us. And the Chinese have a plan because there was a place known as Chosen Reservoir. It was a gigantic frozen over reservoir, of course, surrounded by mountains. We are talking a freezing cold mountainous area. But part of the appeal for Mao and the Chinese was this. There was really one road into it and one road out of it. And that was the same road. Sorry, there's one road, right? One way in, one way out. If you outnumber the Americans, if your intention is to wipe out the Americans, well, you couldn't possibly pick a better place. You have the numbers. Find a way to cut off that road. That's the Americans' lifeline. And you might just have a victory that the world would fear. We got all the way up there, Marines and Army, Chosen Reservoir, and then the Chinese began to attack. And we figured out pretty quickly that we had 8 Chinese divisions around us. Now, the men are dying. How fierce is the fighting? Well, I've told you before, the fighting in Korea, not all of it, but for the most part, it's hilltop fighting. You want to claim high ground always. So we would fight to get high ground. If the Chinese had it, we would have to fight our way up the hill to take it. Then once we took it, they would gather up their troops and counterattack and take it back. Then we would take it back. It's an endless fight for hilltops. That's really one of the central themes you'll see if you ever do any reading in the Korean War. How much artillery did we drop? Did you know in some cases, the height of these hills was reduced by 20 feet or more? That's how much artillery was dropped on top of the hill. Horrible fighting. In the freezing cold. In the rocks. You are there. Now remember, you have a line. You always have a line. Your unit, whatever size it is, you have a line. If you're marching, you're marching in a line. If you're on patrol, you're in a line. You don't want anyone too far ahead, too far behind. You want a line. When you dig in the defense, it's, surprise, surprise, circular. There's a line, right? No one's allowed through the line. You keep people out of the lines. That's the idea. If someone gets in between your lines, behind your lines, it creates a nightmare. You want everyone out in front of all your fighting holes. You have fields of fire. Then you can stop him here and he's going to stop him there. And you understand, basic battle lines. One thing you read about over and over and over and over and over again was the Chinese, they would have bells and whistles to signal time to charge. So they would amass, you know, let's say we have the top of a hill, they would amass. And as they gathered up, when it was time to go, they would communicate that it was time to charge us with bells and whistles. So you're an American. It's 15 below on top of the mountain. You can't feel your feet. You are dug in as much as you can be in a line around the mountain. It's pitch black. You can't see anything. You certainly can't see down the hill. And then the whistles and bells start going off, and you know the Chinese are coming. And they're coming in such numbers that even though you're killing them as fast as you can possibly kill them, quantity has a quality all its own, there are so many of them that they are now behind your lines and in your lines. You're not only trying to machine gun and grenade the people in front of you, you are having to fight off bayonet attacks by people who've gotten in behind you. It sounds like the most terrifying thing in the world when you hear a Korean War veteran describe it. and men died, our men died in droves in Korea. And if you have a Korean War veteran in your family, today is a great day to maybe ask him about it. Maybe he's ready to talk about it a little bit. Those guys are getting old, right? You want to hear those stories. Maybe he has friends he want honored today that didn't come home. All right, we'll move on. Let's do a Medal of Honor citation. Next.
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0: Good news. The greatest test of the American spirit is upon us now. Why is this good news? Because throughout American history, high testosterone men thrive in times of chaos and uncertainty. Every red-blooded American man runs toward great trials and challenges. Communist big tech companies are trying to destroy American jobs. War in the Middle East is intensifying. Fertility rates are plummeting. 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It's no wonder the average testosterone levels are half of what they were 50 years ago. 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
17: 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We don't want tolls.
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0: It is the Jesse Kelly Show on a Memorial Day as we attempt as best we can to honor the fallen, to talk about the troops, to talk about the things they did. Here's one for you. You ever heard of John Harlan Willis? John Harlan Willis was a Navy corpsman. Remember, a Navy corpsman, he is essentially a medic for Marines. Marines don't have their own medics, so Navy provides corpsmen who live with, fight with. They really are Marines. We had our own. We call them docs. This was in World War II. Let me read his citation for you. For conspicuous gallantry and intrepidity at the risk of his life above and beyond the call of duty as platoon corpsman serving in 3rd Battalion, 27th Marines, 5th Marine Division during operations against enemy Japanese forces on Iwo Jima, Volcano Islands, 28th of February, 1945. Constantly imperiled by artillery fire and mortar fire from strong and mutually supporting pillboxes and caves studding Hill 362 in the enemy's cross-island defenses, Willis resolutely administered first aid to many Marines wounded during the furious close-in fighting until he himself was struck by shrapnel and ordered back to the battle aid station. Without waiting for medical release, he quickly returned to his company and, during a savage hand-to-hand enemy counterattack, daringly advanced to the extreme front lines under mortar and sniper fire to aid a Marine lying wounded in a shell hole. Completely unmindful of his own danger as the Japanese intensified their attack, Willis calmly continued to administer blood plasma to his patient, promptly returning the first hostile grenade, which landed in the shell hole while he was working, and hurling back 7 more in quick succession before the 9th exploded in his hand and instantly killed him. By his great personal valor in saving others at the sacrifice of his own life, he inspired his companions, although terrifically outnumbered, to launch a fiercely determined attack and repulse the enemy. His exceptional fortitude and courage in the performance of duty reflect the highest credit upon Willis and the U.S. Naval Service. And he gallantly gave his life for his country. You know what it would be like to be fighting the Japanese in fierce combat like that? Find yourself with some terrible wound in a shell crater, and to see that guy coming over the top to save you, to help you. Can you imagine how friggin' amazing that would be? And a guy, as he's saving your life, chucks back 8 grenades the Japanese are throwing into the hole. He's saving your life while chucking back enemy grenades. You want to do another one? Here's one for you. Have you ever heard of William H. Pitzenbarger? U.S. Air Force, by the way. This one took place in Vietnam. Here is the Medal of Honor citation. Airman First Class William Pitzenbarger distinguished himself by extreme valor on April 11th, 1966, near Cam Mai, Republic of Vietnam, while assigned as a pararescue crew member, Detachment 6, 38th Aerospace Rescue and Recovery Squadron. On that date, Airman Pitzenbarger was aboard a rescue helicopter responding to a call for evacuation of casualties incurred in an ongoing firefight between elements of the United States Army's 1st Infantry Division and a sizable enemy force approximately 35 miles east of Saigon. With complete disregard for personal safety, Airman William Pitzenbarger volunteered to ride a hoist more than 100 feet through the jungle to the ground. On the ground, he organized and coordinated rescue efforts, cared for the wounded, prepared casualties for evacuation, and ensured that the recovery operation continued in a smooth and orderly fashion. Through his personal efforts, the evacuation of the wounded was greatly expedited as each of the 9 casualties evacuated that day were recovered. William Pitzenbarger refused evacuation in order to get one more wounded soldier to safety. After several pickups, one of the 2 rescue helicopters involved in the evacuation was struck by heavy enemy ground fire and was forced to leave the scene for an emergency landing. Airman William Pitzenbarger stayed behind on the ground to perform medical duties. Shortly thereafter, the area came under sniper and mortar fire. During subsequent attempt to evacuate the site, American forces came under heavy assault by a large Viet Cong force. When the enemy launched the assault, the evacuation was called off, and Airman William Pitzenbarger took up arms with the besieged infantrymen. He courageously resisted the enemy, braving intense gunfire to gather and distribute vital ammunition to American defenders. As the battle raged on, he repeatedly exposed himself to enemy fire to care for the wounded, pull them out of the line of fire, and return fire whenever he could, during which time he was wounded 3 times. Despite his wounds, he valiantly fought on, simultaneously treating as many wounded as possible. In the vicious fighting which followed, the American forces suffered 80% casualties, and their perimeter was breached, and Airman William Pitzenbarger was fatally wounded. Airman William Pitzenbarger exposed himself to almost certain death by staying on the ground and perished while saving the lives of wounded infantrymen. His bravery and determination exemplify the highest professional standards and traditions of military service and reflect great credit upon himself, his unit, and the United States Air Force. Not too shabby, right? Want to do one more? Let's do one more. Hang on. Here's a question. 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

The Jesse Kelly Show on a Memorial Day. 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Before we get to the Medal of Honor citation, the next one, let's just recap really quickly what battle we're talking about here. The Battle of Saipan. Saipan was part of the World War II in the Pacific. And it was terrible for a variety of reasons. They were all terrible in their own way. But this is one of those battles where we finally started encountering civilians. You know, if you go to a battle like Guadalcanal or something like that, every person you see who isn't an American is an enemy. You just kill them all. Just kill them all. But as we started getting closer and closer to the Japanese home islands, we started to encounter a large population of civilians. And the population of civilians on Saipan, they were brainwashed repeatedly by the Japanese to think that if they fell into American hands, that Americans would treat them the way the Japanese treated everybody they captured. You know, the Japanese, when they took control of a civilian population in World War II, did a lot of rape and murder and torture. Rape, murder, torture. Constantly. You see this over and over again. It didn't matter who it was. It could be Chinese, Australians, Americans, Brits, whoever the Japanese came into contact with in World War II, there was a lot of rape, murder, and torture. It was just horrible. Absolutely horrible. Filipinos, I'd be a good analyst. Well, the Japanese, the gall this took, managed to convince so many people in Saipan and everywhere else that that's how we operated too. That if you gave up, if you're sitting there, you're huddled in a cave, if you give up to the Americans, they're going to do terrible things to you. You're better off killing your children than surrendering to Americans. It's uniquely terrible because, as you know, we don't do that sort of thing. Everyone who surrendered to us, we treated them wonderfully. Food, water, shelter, certainly children. We're Americans. We have a heart for children. The children were always cared for. Guys are dumping chocolates on them. The works. Saipan is the one. If you're familiar with it, you already know. Saipan is the one that's famous for two main reasons. The first is we got to a place in the island where there was a cliff, and the civilians were gathered in the cliff, and they started jumping off the cliff to their death. And parents were throwing their children off the cliff to their death. Stories of American troops begging them not to, sobbing as they watched it. These are

0: hardened troops just can't handle the sight of it, right? That's one thing Saipan's famous for. The other thing is just, again, it's one of those things out of a horror movie. It's famous for the largest and last bonsai charge of the Japanese. The Japanese had tried to use these, quote, bonsai charges many times during the war. They never, ever worked, ever. There was just some kind of ancient warrior fascination with fixing bayonets, drawing your sword, and charging at the enemy. Well, that may have worked out in the year 1805. In the year 1945, you're just going to get mowed down. It's just not going to work. So the Japanese had tried this a few times. And to be fair, oftentimes they knew it was suicidal. They always knew it was suicidal. I'll put it that way. It's not like they thought they were going to win the battle. But if they thought they were at a place where they couldn't win and they were going to die anyway, why not go out in a blaze of glory? Maybe you get through and take an American with you. So on Saipan, the Japanese get to a point where they know they cannot win. We are rooting them out of caves. We are winning. It's been a costly battle. We are winning in Saipan. And the Japanese know they have lost. They are running out of food, water, ammunition, the works. We are close enough to them where we can hear them. We can hear their lines. And we're hearing, this is at nighttime, we're hearing something that is a little bit unsettling. The Japanese sound like they are getting drunk and they are singing songs. Generally not a great sign because noise discipline is a really important thing. If you get a group of drunken Japanese soldiers singing melancholy songs, that probably means something bad is happening, and something bad did happen. They fixed bayonets, drew their swords. There weren't just soldiers here, keep in mind. They also armed the civilians as best they could. And thousands of Japanese, thousands of them, charged the American lines in the largest, deadliest bonsai charge. And there were so many of them, scores of Americans died. Let's talk about this gentleman, Captain Ben L. Solomon. He was a surgeon at the time, but please remember that he was also a former machine gun instructor. He may have been a surgeon now, but this dude was already a stud. What happened? Well, here he was. Captain Ben L. Solomon was serving at Saipan in the Marianas Islands on July 7th, 1944, as the surgeon for the 2nd Battalion, 105th Infantry Regiment, 27th Infantry Division. The regiment's 1st and 2nd Battalions were attacked by an overwhelming force estimated between 3,000 and 5,000 Japanese soldiers. It was one of the largest attacks attempted in the Pacific Theater during World War II. Although both units fought furiously, the enemy soon penetrated the battalion's combined perimeter, remember that talk about lines, and inflicted overwhelming casualties. In the first minutes of the attack, approximately 30 wounded soldiers walked, crawled, or were carried into Captain Solomon's aid station, and the small tent soon filled with wounded men. As the perimeter began to be overrun, it became increasingly difficult for Captain Solomon to work on the wounded. He then saw a Japanese soldier bayoneting one of the wounded soldiers lying near the tent. Firing from the squatting position, Captain Solomon quickly killed the enemy soldier. Then as he turned his attention back to the wounded, two more Japanese soldiers appeared in the front entrance of the tent. As these enemy soldiers were killed, four more crawled under the tent walls. Rushing them, Captain Solomon kicked the knife out of the hand of one, shot another, and bayoneted a third. Captain Solomon butted the fourth enemy soldier in the stomach, and a wounded comrade then shot and killed the enemy soldier. Realizing the gravity of the situation, Captain Solomon ordered the wounded to make their way as best they could back to the regimental aid station while he attempted to hold off the enemy until they were clear. Captain Solomon then grabbed a rifle from one of the wounded and rushed out of the tent. After four men were killed while manning a machine gun, Captain Solomon took control of it when his body was later found. 98 dead enemy soldiers were piled in front of his position. Captain Solomon's extraordinary heroism and devotion to duty are in keeping with the highest traditions of military service and reflect great credit upon himself, his unit, and the United States Army. What a stud. And that's the kind of thing today is about. Not just to honor him, all of our guys, men and women who have died throughout all of our battles. That's what Memorial Day is for. And to remember, keep their families in your prayers, because today is a very, very heavy, heavy, heavy day for children and widows in this country. All right. One more quick segment. Hang on.
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14: Renewed strikes against Iran. Fox News, I'm Sue Gossman. U.S. Central Command says the United States has launched another round of attacks on Iran. The latest from Fox's Mike Emanuel in Washington.
15: U.S. forces conducted self-defense strikes in southern Iran to protect troops from threats posed by Iranian forces. That's according to U.S. Central Command. Targets included missile launch sites and Iranian boats attempting to lay mines. The U.S. military also struck a surface-to-air missile site in Bandar Abbas that was targeting U.S. warplanes. It comes as the U.S. signals it is making progress on a peace deal with Iran. That agreement would reportedly include an immediate opening of the Strait of Hormuz.
14: President Trump calling on America's Middle Eastern allies to join the Abraham Accords to normalize relations with Israel as the U.S. and Iran negotiate an end to their conflict. Here's Fox's Ashley Webster.
16: President Trump adding another layer to the discussions by demanding that Middle Eastern nations join the Abraham Accords, linking the initiative from his first term, which aims to broker normalization with Israel to a potential peace deal with Iran. The president specifically naming Saudi Arabia, Qatar, Pakistan, Turkey, Egypt, and Jordan. Writing on Truth Social, quote, after all the work done by the United States to try and pull this very complex puzzle together, it should be mandatory that all of these countries, at a minimum, simultaneously sign on to the Abraham Accords. The president is even floating the idea of Iran joining those accords once a peace deal is reached.
14: South Korea's military says North Korea has launched multiple close-range ballistic missiles toward the sea Tuesday. This was the latest of North Korea's show of force involving, and the first since April 8, 19th, when it was said to have fired short-range missiles in a demonstration of cluster bomb warheads. 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

0: eastbound North Parkway between Danny Thomas and North Dunlap Street. Also, we have a road widening project going on Lamar Avenue between Shelby Drive and South Goodlett. And crews are still working out there on Interstate 269 at Piperton. With traffic, I'm Heather York.
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18: Michael.
24: In missile launch sites and naval assets near the Strait of Hormuz, according to U.S. Central Command. CENTCOM spokesperson Timothy Hawkins said the action was taken to protect U.S. personnel from imminent threats posed by Iranian forces. NASA will give an update today about its plans to build a moon base. The agency says it intends to share moon base plans and highlight progress toward a sustained presence on the lunar surface. It hopes to have the base up and running within the next 7 years. The New York Knicks are headed back to the NBA Finals for the first time since 1999. More from Mark Mayfield.
25: New York throttled the Cleveland Cavaliers 130-93 in Game 4 to complete a four-game sweep in the Eastern Conference Finals. The Knicks will take on either the Oklahoma City Thunder or the San Antonio Spurs.
24: I'm Michael Kastner.
0: Good morning. We are wreck-free, but you can expect construction delays today to slow you down on eastbound North Parkway between Danny Thomas and North Dunlap Street. Also, we have a road widening project going on Lamar Avenue between Shelby Drive and South Goodlett. And crews are still working out there on Interstate 269 at Piperton. With traffic, I'm Heather York.
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13: Stephanie Walker, Robert Ben Jensen.
18: I'm just giving Red, I'm doing the graduation at Centennial High School. that is the school, by the way, that my kids graduated from. Red was there. We were laughing. I may have had to do some laundry. I laughed so hard. My wife was known for, I don't know how, when they were doing the, all the books, I'm blank now, Slithering, the five movies, The Snake and Voldemort, Harry Potter. When she was writing the Harry Potter books, it's been a long weekend. So when they were doing those Harry Potter books, and she comes up with a howler, that's the angry mom letter that gets sent to school. Well, my wife was known for those. She used to send howlers all the time. And of course, you know, an attorney who hadn't practiced in 20 years, she would turn these into long documents. they were like legal pieces. And I was trying to think of what kind of a howler Andrea would have written had they done that to our kids' graduation. I mean, just the liabilities alone. You have elderly people on slick metal stands. You've got a thunderstorm. Everybody's sitting on metal. I mean, can you think of course, like Red apparently woke up the next morning with a chill. So much so he had to skip out of work, which we all laughed at you behind your back, but he had a chill. He's very fragile.
14: I was sick all weekend long.
18: Yeah. So it actually went viral, and everybody in the music just makes it. But I mean, you know, every time I watched it, I did not laugh. I got more and more angry that you disrespected these kids' one graduation. And then you should have heard some of the comments. Well, at least they got one. We didn't get one during COVID. We're like, another lapse in judgment, COVID. But what they did to these kids and how they disrespected them, I mean, I live here, and I would tell you, that level of embarrassment coming to Franklin, Tennessee, somebody ought to be fired. I mean, what kind of judgment does it take to hold a graduation outdoors in the middle of a monsoon? It was just a level of idiocy.
14: I went to a better graduation during COVID than that.
18: Yeah, there was. But we were joking off the October. I can't even think of any names.
13: Jonathan, Robert, Jennings.
18: Yeah, that's what it sounded like.
15: What's better, that graduation or the other graduation in Tennessee where all the people got into a fight? Have you seen that one yet?
18: I can't believe one didn't break out at this. Yeah. I mean, you had elderly people that could have slipped and fallen on wet metal, getting into stands or get sick. I mean, Kyle Busch is an example. It doesn't take much for pneumonia to turn to sepsis and death. I mean, it's just, but it was so disrespectful to the kids. I think of the salutatorian, the valedictorian, all the speeches, their big moment. It'll never happen again. And some moron didn't have, everybody else took precautions. Move it inside, move it into the gym. Or, you know, there were other high schools in the same district that were at area universities having their graduation. I mean, think, plan. Somebody really should be held responsible for that. Maybe you should sue, Red. You had a chill.
14: I might have to talk to Andrea later. I'll shoot her with a garden hose.
18: She'll fire off a howler for you.
3: I would like a birthday in a dark padded room.
18: There's the birthday girl. You got any other clips of her? Remember when she wanted to know what a doink was?
3: What is doinking? I keep reading that and hearing it.
18: It's a Chicago Bear field goal attempt is what a doink is.
15: And then we also had her when she was really sick.
3: I'm so sick. The Rona got me.
15: And then everybody's all-time favorite.
3: I just wanted to let you know that there is a snake loose in our house somewhere.
18: Andrea, 53 years old today.
15: Bless her bones.
18: Still Happy keeping birthday, her sense Andrea. Of humor in this home. All right, I'm going to try to do this with a straight face. I guess I get paid to talk serious. The announcement was made, and the market responded, and oil prices responded, a peace deal. And I'm like, I mean, my first thought, your first thought, I'm sure. Here we go again. Is this really a peace deal? And then by the end of the three-day weekend, we're bombing Iran. Israel's bombing Hezbollah in Lebanon. And we're like, this is a peace deal? So this is Axios exclusive. What's inside the Iran deal? Trump is close to signing. All right, so that would be your first question. That's a legitimate question for even Axios, who's adversarial to the president, to ask. Oh, they're not allowed to be a nuclear country.

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0: 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All right, 50 minutes after the hour. There you go again. Now, see, why would you do this?
1: It just came up in the computer like this. I didn't. This
0: gentlemen, lock your daughter's doors when we come back. 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

0: So the fire department's been called out there. That's Union Avenue at South Dunlap Street. Also, road work will slow you down in both directions on Elvis Presley Boulevard between Shelby Drive and East Brooks Road. Lots of orange barrels out there. That's Elvis Presley between Shelby Drive and East Brooks Road. With traffic, I'm Heather York.
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9: I'm Fox 13 meteorologist Evan O'Regan in Severe Weather Center 13. Scattered showers and perhaps a thunderstorm remain possible this evening and into the overnight hours. Still not a washout, but something you'll need the umbrella for just in case. Lows in the 60s with patchy fog possible once again, so be mindful on the roads early tomorrow morning. For Tuesday, much of the same. Scattered showers and storms are possible once again, especially for the afternoon and evening. Highs reaching the lower 80s. Daily chances for rain do exist through much of the week. No one day in particular is a washout, but have the rain gear handy just in case.
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7: Good morning. Right now, we are wreck-free, but road work will slow you down if you're traveling on east or westbound Summer Avenue between Interstate 40 and Munson Road. They're widening the roadway in that area. Also, we have construction that'll slow you down on Elvis Presley Boulevard between Shelby Drive and East Brooks Road in the Whitehaven area. With traffic, I'm Heather York.
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0: southbound Lamar Avenue between Shelby Drive and South Goodlett. Allow yourself a little extra time in that area. Also, construction will slow you down on Elvis Presley Boulevard between Shelby Drive and East Brooks Road. Allow yourself a little extra time out there as well. With traffic, I'm Matthew York.
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15: What's going on, fellow sports fans? It's Andy West. Let's take a look back on this day in sports history, May 26th. We'll start off today in 1956. Althea Gibson beats Angela Mortimer 6-0, 12-10 to win the French Open. Gibson becomes the first black player, man or woman, to win a major tennis championship. Jumping ahead today in 1988, the Edmonton Oilers, with MVP Wayne Gretzky leading the way, beat the Boston Bruins 6-3 to complete a four-game sweep and win their fourth Stanley Cup in 5 years. And today in 2013, Tony Kanaan ends years of frustration by finally winning the Indianapolis 500. Kanaan drives past Ryan Hunter-Reay on the restart with three laps to go, then coasts across the finish line under yellow when defending race winner Dario Franchitti crashes far back in the field. The Brazilian finished second in 2004 and twice finished third.
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16: President Trump honored those who gave the ultimate sacrifice for the country on Memorial Day. He spoke at Arlington National Cemetery to mark the holiday on Monday afternoon.
17: We honor those who fell so that our republic might stand, those who died so that our nation could live, those who gave up their sacred light on earth so that the sublime light of American freedom would shine forever and ever.
16: President Trump also took part in the wreath-laying ceremony at the Tomb of the Unknown Soldier. Members of the 3rd U.S. Infantry Regiment, also known as the Old Guard, placed hundreds of thousands of American flags on graves at Arlington National ahead of the Memorial Day weekend, part of a long-standing tradition known as Flags In. And according to U.S. Central Command, the U.S. military has carried out what it is calling self-defense strikes against Iranian missile launch sites and naval assets near the Strait of Hormuz. The action being taken to protect U.S. personnel from imminent threats posed by Iranian forces. That's Politics. I'm Mark Mayfield.
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19: Here's something pretty disturbing I discovered while researching this podcast. This is what it actually says on the Los Angeles Police Department website. The site states that the Adult Missing Persons Unit investigates 3,200 cases a month, and 70% of those missing people are found or returned voluntarily within 2 or 3 days. It goes on to explain, and I quote here, since being a missing person is not a crime, police are given a very limited role while conducting these types of investigations. At the bottom of the webpage, it gets more disturbing. There's a section titled, What If They Never Returned? And here's the official police advice. In such situations, you may want to enlist the services of a private investigator to assist in your search. If you can't afford a PI, the police elaborate, quote, another option would be to contact the Salvation Army, which has a missing persons locator program. There is not a single sentence on the LAPD website that would lead a loved one of a missing person to have any faith that the police would properly investigate it. What the LAPD is basically saying is, if someone you love goes missing, don't overreact. They'll probably turn up, unless they don't, in which case you should get someone besides the police to look into it. All this is my way of saying, if the police took missing persons cases as seriously as they do, say, bank robberies, I wouldn't have had to do this podcast in the first place and end up chasing a violent criminal halfway around the country. I'm Neil Strauss. And you can hear the full story of To Live and Die in L.A.
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13: Not offense. Lisa Brady, Fox News. The U.S. military says protection was the goal after the first U.S. strikes on Iran since early May.
14: Overnight, the United States launched airstrikes against southern Iran near the Strait of Hormuz. CENTCOM described these strikes as defensive in nature, as they were targeting mine-laying vessels and at least one surface-to-air missile position.
13: Fox's Trey Yingston, Tel Aviv. This has diplomatic efforts to make a deal continue. President Trump posting Iran's highly enriched uranium will be destroyed.
14: A regional intelligence official told Fox News no less important is the dismantlement of Iran's enrichment facilities. That way, not only will Iran not have enriched material, they also won't have the means to enrich more.
13: Publicly, Iran has made no suggestion of nuclear concessions. Members of the Congressional Black Caucus are urging more than 200 major companies to oppose redistricting efforts by Republican-led states, calling it a coordinated effort to silence black voters at the ballot box.
15: Some of the companies were part of the 2021 coalition Business for Voting Rights. and included Apple, Amazon, Google, Meta, Tesla, Target, Starbucks, and more. They had sent their own message to Congress that year urging lawmakers to pass the John Lewis Voting Rights Act, proposed by Democrats.
13: Fox's Tanya J. Powers. Meantime, a panel of federal judges rejecting Alabama's new maps for this year's midterms, issuing a preliminary injunction. A deadly collision under investigation in Belgium where a train hit a minibus outside Brussels, killing four people, including two children.
16: First responders racing to the scene during the morning rush hour, finding the mangled wreck of a school bus.
17: The driver wanted to cross the railroad, which was closed at that time.
16: The federal police spokesperson adding,
17: a train came from Bruges and drove into the bus.
16: The Belgian rail operator saying the train was traveling at about 75 miles per hour as it approached the crossing and had no time to brake.
13: Fox's CJ Papa. 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
18: Metro Nashville Police are preparing to launch a new drone as first responders trial program.
19: Chief John Drake says the program starts Tuesday, operating out of the Madison precinct using three drones to respond within a two-mile radius.
20: The benefit is the time it takes to arrive on scene is like a minute to 2 minutes. Drones don't have to deal with traffic. They can get to a scene and give you all the information that you need quickly.
19: Drake tells Fox 17 News the drones do not use facial recognition software and cannot be weaponized under state law. He adds that all flight will be publicly logged online and non-evidence video footage will be permanently deleted after 7 days. I'm Rebecca Hughes.
18: The defense attorneys who witnessed the failed execution of Memphis killer Tony Carruthers last week are calling on Governor Bill Lee to pause all executions in the state until litigation over executions is concluded. I'm Scott Kimbler.
21: Were you born from 1945 to 1965? People born during these years are 5 times more likely to have hepatitis C. But most people don't know they are infected. 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But over time, hepatitis C can cause serious health problems, including liver damage, liver failure, or even liver cancer. 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So talk to your doctor about getting tested. 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
1: Hi, Michael. Geez, geopolitical risk feels like it is everywhere these days. Wars, tariffs, tensions with China. Why do you think it matters more for investors now than it did, say, 10 years ago?
2: Well, the backdrop has changed. For decades, the world was getting more connected. Cheaper supply chains, freer trade, lower costs. Now it's moving the other way toward localization, protectionism, and strategic competition. And that matters in concrete ways. For example, about 90% of the world's most advanced semiconductors, the chips that power everything from your phone to artificial intelligence, are made in Taiwan. One island, one geopolitical hotspot. So this isn't an abstract risk. It runs straight through the technology that drives a big part of today's market leadership.
1: So how should investors think about that?
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13: Defense, not offense. Lisa Brady, Fox News. The U.S. military says protection was the goal after the first U.S. strikes on Iran since early May.
14: Overnight, the United States launched airstrikes against southern Iran near the Strait of Hormuz. CENTCOM described these strikes as defensive in nature, as they were targeting mine-laying vessels and at least one surface-to-air missile position.
13: Fox's Trey Yingston, Tel Aviv. This has diplomatic efforts to make a deal continue. President Trump posting Iran's highly enriched uranium will be destroyed.
14: A regional intelligence official told Fox News no less important is the dismantlement of Iran's enrichment facilities. That way, not only will Iran not have enriched material, they also won't have the means to enrich more.
13: Publicly, Iran has made no suggestion of nuclear concessions. Members of the Congressional Black Caucus are urging more than 200 major companies to oppose redistricting efforts by Republican-led states, calling it a coordinated effort to silence black voters at the ballot box.
15: Some of the companies were part of the 2021 coalition Business for Voting Rights.
5: sites and included Apple, Amazon, Google, Meta, Tesla, Target, Starbucks, and more. They had sent their own message to Congress that year urging lawmakers to pass the John Lewis Voting Rights Act, proposed by Democrats.
13: Fox's Tony J. Powers. Meantime, a panel of federal judges rejecting Alabama's new maps for this year's midterms, issuing a preliminary injunction. A deadly collision under investigation in Belgium where a train hit a minibus outside Brussels, killing four people, including two children.
15: First responders racing to the scene during the morning rush hour, finding the mangled wreck of a school bus.
16: The driver wanted to cross the railroad, which was closed at that time.
15: The federal police spokesperson adding,
16: a train came from Bruges and drove into the bus.
15: The Belgian rail operator saying the train was traveling at about 75 miles per hour as it approached the crossing and had no time to brake.
13: Fox's CJ Papa. 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
18: As the nation paused to remember those of the service who gave their all for the country, local groups in Memphis remembered their sacrifice for the day of service. The House of Ntemze teamed up with local nonprofits to help feed the homeless in Memphis yesterday. Volunteers provided free hot meals and essentials to those in need. Organizers say help is always available at the nonprofit located on Madison Avenue. New housing data shows rent prices are easing across the Nashville area, even as more people are choosing to rent instead of buy during ongoing economic uncertainty. Middle Tennessee State University economist Daniel Smith says a post-pandemic building boom has added apartment supply, pushing rents down after 4.5% on average and increasing vacancies as landlords work to fill units. I'm Scott Kimbler.
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20: Libertad! Libertad! Para verdad por luchar!
21: Berta Cáceres was one of the most influential advocates for indigenous and women's rights in Honduras.
22: La discriminación y el racismo que se ha cometido contra el pueblo lenca, contra el copín.
21: And in 2013, when she began leading a protest campaign against a proposed hydroelectric dam, she became one of the most celebrated environmental activists anywhere. Honduras was known as the most dangerous place in the world for environmental activists. More than 100 had been reported killed in just the previous 5 years. She told friends about threatening phone calls she'd get. She said strange cars followed her on the road.
23: She knew that she was very much still being targeted and still at risk of being killed.
21: Berta was the most powerful activist in her country, but none of the accolades could protect her in the end.
24: A prominent environmental rights activist was shot dead in Honduras on Thursday, prompting protests in the capital.
21: My name is Monty Real, an investigative reporter for Bloomberg Green. On the upcoming podcast, Blood River, we tell the story of a murder. Murder in a place where murderers thrive, where about 97% of all homicides are left unsolved and unpunished.
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0: Welcome back in, Clay and Buck. I appreciate all of you hanging out with us. Okay, you heard from both Ken Paxton and John Cornyn. Big Senate primary runoff today in Texas. Also, before we finished at the bottom of this hour, Jamie from Idaho asked the question that is the number one question that we get. And I guess we just have to keep answering it because people are listening at different times of the day. But I'm starting to feel like the some of you will have experienced this very frequently or very recently.
1: Deja vu all over again.
0: Yeah, well, the car trip. Are we there yet? Are we there yet? Are we there yet? The reason why gas prices cannot be cheaper here than they are anywhere else in the world is because there's a global marketplace. And if gas were cheaper here, everybody would come and buy as much of the gas here and take it to another country and sell it for cheaper. So the reason, again, there is a price for oil and gas that exists here, that exists in many other different countries around the world, and it is a consistent price. So yes, we produce, we are a net exporter of oil and gas. That means that we are selling to many different countries around the world. We produce more than we actually need. And as a result, American companies make more money. Somebody said, why should I care if American company, oil and gas company makes more money? The answer is because they employ more people. In general, if we could all have super successful capitalistic companies in this country, everybody's life overall from an economic perspective would be better off. That is why capitalism works, socialism and communism have not, is because companies have to make money. Otherwise, the government gets more of your money and wastes it, which is unfortunately what is happening all over the country.
1: I thought we got a very interesting email, VIP email here from Mark. He wrote the following, Clay, on this very issue. Responding to your caller today, by the way, it's a lot of callers, not just one, but caller today frustrated with high oil prices. He said, what do high prices do for him? And your thought on windfall profits, Clay, that Clay was talking windfall profits. I'm a retiree with 38 years working for a large E&P company. High profits allow companies to fund major capital projects, which adds to production. Higher prices also allow companies to take bigger risks on projects that may be marginal or suspended. Oil companies fight decline curves in production, and without reinvestment, all companies' production naturally decline and costs eventually increase. The government is already receiving higher taxes on company profits and royalties on production. The federal government receives a 12.5% royalty on production. Higher prices means higher royalty payments. Producing states also receive royalty payments for onshore production, which are increased and available to states. More investment in capital projects flows through to companies providing services to upstream producers. This is a ton of money for payroll and construction and the like for communities supporting oil and gas. I know the short-term spike is painful, but investment in domestic production overall will keep prices affordable for the longer term, fighting decline curves and the benefits and all that benefits for consumers. God bless the U.S. oil and gas industry. I got to say, that's a super astute email.
0: It's a fantastic email.
1: He definitely worked for an oil and gas company for a long time.
0: No, it's a fantastic email. And look, I mean, I think what you have, and the reason why I mentioned Elizabeth Warren is a bunch of people have said, hey, we need to tax the profits higher. Well, I'm against higher taxes across the board for you, for me, for companies. And Buck asked, I think, as we were going to a break, well, the problem with a windfall profits tax is, first of all, it directly contradicts a lot of what that emailer says, which you take away the money from the company and keep them from reinvesting to become a more profitable company. But also, oil and gas prices go up and down. Like, when oil prices go down, and they will go down again, no one is feeling bad for oil and gas companies when it costs them more money to bring oil and gas to market than they are making, or their profit margins go down to a very tiny margin. I get, however, this is the challenge that we have been talking about. People, in many ways, judge the economy based on gas prices. And when you sit down and start to fill up your tank and it costs you substantially more than it used to, that is very, very frustrating. No matter who is in power, people get angry. And I understand that. And The reality is, as we have been saying, for President Trump and for a lot of Republicans on the ballot, oil and gas prices is going to be a large determining factor when people start to cast those ballots in October and November. That is a reality. Now, some of you are saying, hey, this is a 47-year issue with Iran. I'm willing to handle a short-term increase in oil and gas prices to solve a longer-range issue. That's certainly an argument that can be made. I think it's harder to make come September and October. What I would say in general, 4 years ago, gas prices were higher than they are right now. So 4 years ago, gas prices were higher than they are right now. I think you would sign on this, Buck, and I'll let you finish off the program for the day here. If Trump is going to do well, gas prices are going to have to come back down a dollar or more.
1: Oh, yeah. I think that that's now conventional wisdom. I think it's accurate. But I'd also say this on the gas price. When gas prices are unusually low, there's never any suggestion that the gas companies should just get some kind of
0: rebate.
1: All of a sudden, you know, rebate or yeah. So, you know, this is we believe in capitalism, right? And it can be painful at times in different sectors, but over the long run, I think it is the only system we have to make things better in this regard. Let's see who wins that big Texas Senate race. We'll talk our primary. Talk about it tomorrow.
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8: Redistricting pushback. I'm Lisa Brady, Fox News. The effort to use a different congressional map this year stalls in South Carolina.
9: While South Carolina's House passed a bill to redistrict, Republicans in the state Senate opted not to move forward. Senator Richard Cash said he was disappointed, but that early voting for the June primary had started.
10: The deadline has passed. Voting has begun. It is time to conclude the matter.
9: Others worried eliminating the only Democratic congressional district out of seven would backfire.
8: Fox's Jessica Rosenthal. The state Senate voting to continue the bill, though, which keeps it alive while pushing it to the next legislative session. Earlier, a panel of federal judges rejecting Alabama's new maps for this year's midterms, issuing a preliminary injunction with the state is appealing to the U.S. Supreme Court. Just getting word, a chemical explosion earlier today in Washington state has turned deadly. Not clear yet how many people were killed, in addition to multiple critical injuries. This after a chemical tank imploded at a pulp and paper mill run by Nippon Dynawave Packaging Company in Longview, Washington, not far from the Oregon border. Separately, thousands remain evacuated in Southern California because of a damaged chemical tank at an aerospace plant. A new demand from Iran. State media reporting the regime wants billions in frozen funds released. Part of any deal with the U.S.
11: Officials in Washington say that's not going to happen, and any sort of financial relief for the Iranians will only come if they uphold their end of the bargain. This comes as the U.S. blockade of Iranian ports remains in effect, and U.S. Central Command says more than 100 vessels have been redirected as the Trump administration works to tighten economic pressure on the Iranian regime.
8: Fox's Trey Yingst in Tel Aviv. CENTCOM says U.S. airstrikes near the Strait of Hormuz overnight were defensive, targeting mine-laying vessels and a missile position. President Trump plans a cabinet meeting tomorrow at Camp David. 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
12: The doctor tasked with placing the IV in the botched execution of Tony Carruthers is now in the spotlight of the investigation of why it failed. Lee Mowen explains.
13: A new lawsuit over the botched execution of Tony Carruthers says the physician didn't place a central line for 13 years before that fateful Thursday morning. The unnamed doctor reportedly last placed a central IV line around 2013 when they last worked inside an emergency room. The state's 2025 lethal injection protocol requires a central IV line if the team in charge can't establish peripheral IV access. It does not provide a do-over for peripheral access if a central IV line fails. An improperly placed line can cause someone to bleed to death. A Davidson County Chancery Court has told the Department of Corrections to preserve all evidence from this failed execution. I'm Lee Mowen.
14: And I'm Scott Hooper.
15: Hey, this is Jamie Loftus. And this is my new weekly show, 16th Minute of Fame, the podcast where every episode I take a closer look at an internet character of the day. Who were they? What made them so notorious? How did the internet, or sometimes the algorithm, choose them? And what does a person do when they're suddenly confronted with more attention than the human psyche can handle? Take The Dress, a story that went uber viral in early 2015 in spite of being, well, kind of a boring optical illusion. A mother of the bride in Scotland took a picture of a dress she was thinking about wearing to her daughter's wedding. But she saw the dress as blue with black lace, and her daughter saw it as white with gold lace. One BuzzFeed post later, every single person on the internet was talking about the dress. But to me, the dress is a story about the last couple of months when the internet was still sort of fun. It was shortly before the stories that spread across the internet stopped being driven by exploited millennials with useless arts degrees and started being decided by algorithms hell-bent on growing internet usership at all costs. And on a long enough timeline, the story of the dress is one entangled with abuse and media exploitation. Internet history is a tricky thing to be invested in. It feels like every time a bad with business billionaire buys up another platform, history starts being erased. With the team at Cool Zone Media, we're taking these characters' 16th minute of fame to see what their moment meant to them and what it says about us.
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4: Get
0: the issue of Iran. Now, the president says the negotiation with Iran are proceeding nicely. It will only be a deal for all or no deal at all. Back to the battlefront and shooting, bigger, stronger than ever. Nobody wants that. He doesn't want that. He has talked to the presidents, you know, of Saudi Arabia, the United Arab Emirates, every country in the region. And he's also, interestingly, and I think very cleverly, thinking ahead, and he's pretty much insisting, including Pakistan and Turkey and Jordan and Egypt and the rest of them, that they all join the Abraham Accords, at a minimum, simultaneously sign on to the Abraham Accords. And, you know, and these countries were a little shocked by the president's insistence and demand. If these, remember, it wasn't just Israel that was breathing a sigh of relief when Midnight Hammer and Epic Fury happened. It was every one of those countries in the Middle East that did, never wanted Iranian hegemony or nuclear-armed Iran. So what's going to happen? We'll analyze that. The president is now gathering his cabinet at Camp David as of tomorrow as these negotiations proceed. And he's insisting they hand over the nuclear dust or no deal. They don't get a penny of their own money back. Hey, here's
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29: Redistricting pushback. I'm Lisa Brady, Fox News. The effort to use a different congressional map this year stalls in South Carolina.
30: While South Carolina's House passed a bill to redistrict, Republicans in the state Senate opted not to move forward. Senator Richard Cash said he was disappointed, but that early voting for the June primary had started.
31: The deadline has passed. Voting has begun. It is time to conclude the matter.
30: Others worried eliminating the only Democratic congressional district out of seven would backfire.
29: Fox's Jessica Rosenthal, the state Senate voting to continue the bill, though, which keeps it alive while pushing it to the next legislative session. Earlier, a panel of federal judges rejecting Alabama's new maps for this year's midterms, issuing a preliminary injunction with the state is appealing to the U.S. Supreme Court. Just getting word, a chemical explosion earlier today in Washington state has turned deadly. Not clear yet how many people were killed in addition to multiple critical injuries. This after a chemical tank imploded at a pulp and paper mill run by Nippon Dynawave Packaging Company in Longview, Washington, not far from the Oregon border. Separately, thousands remain evacuated in Southern California because of a damaged chemical tank at an aerospace plant. A new demand from Iran. State media reporting the regime wants billions in frozen funds released as part of any deal with the U.S.
1: Officials in Washington say that's not going to happen, and any sort of financial relief for the Iranians will only come if they uphold their end of the bargain. This comes as the U.S. blockade of Iranian ports remains in effect, and U.S. Central Command says more than 100 vessels have been redirected as the Trump administration works to tighten economic pressure on the Iranian regime.
29: Fox's Trey Yinks in Tel Aviv. CENTCOM says U.S. airstrikes near the Strait of Hormuz overnight were defensive, targeting mine-laying vessels and a missile position. President Trump plans a cabinet meeting tomorrow at Camp David. 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
5: An 18-year-old driver is facing charges after a deadly multi-vehicle crash on I-24 West in Nashville. Police say the crash happened around 10:20 last night near the Old Hickory Boulevard exit when the teen tried to pass traffic and struck a parked tow truck and triggered a chain reaction. An 18-year-old passenger was killed and several others treated for minor injuries. Investigators say alcohol is believed to be a factor. And investigators say four deaths across the Mid-South over the holiday weekend were tied to domestic violence or personal conflicts. Police say the cases included shootings of former partners and teens, along with a fatal stabbing after a dispute between neighbors. Several suspects are now in custody as investigators continue to sort through the cases. I'm Scott Hooper.
7: I'm Julian Edelman. That's Rob Gronkowski. And guess what, folks? We're teammates again. And we're going to welcome you guys all to Dudes on Dudes.
8: Dudes on Dudes.
7: That sounds a little weird, but that's what this is going to be. Roberto, what's Dudes on Dudes?
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8: 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We got studs, wizards. 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
7: Or dudes, dude.
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7: Dogs. We'll break down their games. 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Is Randy Moss a stud or a freak? Is Tom Brady a dog or a dudes, dude?
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4: 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Artificial intelligence needs to be disarmed.
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12: A cabinet meeting is coming. I'm Tom Graham, Fox News. President Trump convening a rare cabinet meeting tomorrow as pressure grows to make a peace deal with Iran. They'll gather. The meeting comes after the Pentagon launched fresh strikes against Iran.
13: We do know overnight the United States conducted airstrikes against southern Iran near the Strait of Hormuz and the city of Bandar Abbas. CENTCOM says these strikes were defensive in nature and targeted mine-laying vessels along with a surface-to-air missile position. These were the first U.S. strikes that have targeted Iran since early May. A spokesperson for Iran's armed forces said any new aggression will be met with a far more severe response. The strikes do come amid the backdrop of ongoing diplomatic efforts to reach an agreement between Iran and the United States.
12: Fox's Trey Yanks in Tel Aviv. How much influence does President Trump have over his party's primaries? Voters in Texas today hitting the ballot box with a key GOP showdown underway. Senator John Cornyn seeking re-election but faces a challenge from Trump-backed candidate Texas Attorney General Ken Paxton.
14: Tonight is going to be a good old-fashioned Texas showdown here, and also really a test of President Trump's influence and the strength of the MAGA base. So four-term Senator John Cornyn, he is going to fight to survive a major challenge from Texas Attorney General Ken Paxton, who's writing a late endorsement from President Trump. Cornyn running on experience and conservative results, while Paxton has embraced a more hardline Texas First MAGA message. President Trump calling Paxton a, quote, true MAGA warrior who has always delivered for Texas.
12: Fox's Brooke Taylor in Dallas. U.S. consumer confidence declining slightly this month, according to the Conference Board's Consumer Confidence Index on Wall Street. Stocks finishing mixed, the Dow falling 188 points, the NASDAQ gaining 312, S&P added nearly 46. 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
12: The Trump administration wants all federal workers to sign NDAs.
26: Under a proposed rule from the Office of Personnel Management, all federal workers will need to agree to a non-disclosure agreement prohibiting the sharing of any non-public, confidential, or proprietary information. A draft of the regulation points to recent unauthorized disclosures of planned immigration enforcement actions and a leak about the secret military raid in Venezuela. The non-disclosure agreement, the OPM says, is intended to promote consistency across government and protect confidential information. Federal law does limit the use of NDAs in government to protect whistleblowers. At the White House, Jared Halpern, Fox News.
12: Russia's foreign minister warning Secretary of State Marco Rubio that Americans should evacuate from Ukraine's capital city due to planned strikes.
27: Secretary of State Marco Rubio confirmed Russia's foreign minister Sergei Lavrov called him after warning all foreign embassies that personnel should get out of Kyiv. Rubio's been in India meeting with the leaders of the Quad and said from his plane Monday that President Putin wanted to inform President Trump of Russian strikes on Kyiv. Rubio says he told Lavrov,
28: right now there is no active, scheduled negotiations ongoing with Ukraine, but the U.S. is always prepared to play a constructive and helpful role that opportunity presents itself.
27: Russia's accused Ukraine of a drone strike on a student dormitory in a Russian-occupied area in eastern Ukraine. Ukraine's military said they did not hit a dorm, but a Russian drone military unit. Jessica Rosenthal, Fox News.
12: Secretary Rubio adds the Russia-Ukraine war needs to come to an end. U.S. stands ready and prepared to facilitate an end to the conflict, he says. A federal judge delaying former FBI Director James Comey's trial until October. He's fighting federal charges. He's accused of threatening to harm President Trump. Those charges stem from an Instagram post involving seashells that spelled out 8647. Now, critics call the charges politically motivated. I'm Tom Graham, and this is Fox News.
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10: Let me first off say, I hope you had a great Memorial Day weekend, that you were safe and got to remember so many of the brave men and women that have given the ultimate sacrifice for this country. And I just want to say thank you to anyone that wears a uniform and a badge. God bless you. And thank you for protecting and defending this great country. Well, the good news is, if you're a Republican, there's a full-blown civil war unfolding inside the Democratic Party right now, and it's not getting a lot of attention. But voters are paying attention. And one of their own senators just admitted it publicly. Cory Booker started talking openly about desperation inside the Democratic Party. You know, the panic has moved from private conversations behind closed doors now into public view. And that's exactly what we witnessed in the last 24 hours. Cory Booker recently acknowledged that millions of Americans, and frankly, millions of Democrats, well, it's something they already know. The Democratic Party is struggling to find not only new energy, but new leadership, and then a message that actually connects with voters outside of the elite activist circles. Now, Booker's comments about Democrats needing a new, fresh set of faces and ideas may sound simple on the surface, but politically, those words are devastating to a party that thinks they're going to clean up in the midterm elections. When a senior Democrat says the party needs fresh faces, and new ideas, what he's really saying is this: the current leadership isn't working. The current strategy isn't working. And the current leadership and strategy may be actually dragging the party towards another election day disaster. Now, this isn't just about one quote from Cory Booker either. This is about a Democratic Party that is fractured in multiple competing factions, all of them pointing the finger, all of them blaming each other for why they're losing support with working class voters, with independents, with Hispanic voters, with young men, with suburban parents, and even parts of their traditional urban coalitions. And the infighting is getting uglier by the day. I want you to take a listen to what Cory Booker had to say on TV as he described this publicly for the first time. So take a listen. Cory Booker, in his own words, talking about the Democratic Party and saying what many Democrats wished he never would have talked about.
11: What's the message from Leader Schumer or Leader Jeffries on helping the American people? I mean, I cover this for a living, and I'm not sure there's a coherent message about elect Democrats because this is what we're going to do. I mean, I know you all hate Trump, but what else?
0: Well, that's, again, plainly what I've been saying. You are not going to win this election just by what you're against. You need to start articulating who you're for and what you're for. Have a vision that's compelling, that not only engenders trust, but makes sense for the American people.
11: You still have faith in Schumer to be in charge of your
0: party? I am telling people left and right, we are 5 months out from election. What is going to make the Republicans gleeful is if we're talking about each other in the Democratic Party mm-hmm. and not talking about the realities that Americans are facing. I am tired of all this machination about party politics. Mm-hmm. We are in a crisis right now. Millions of Americans losing their health insurance. Their costs skyrocketing. I talk to more and more New Jerseyans who are barely staying afloat. Enough of normal party politics. We need to focus on the people. And the Democratic Party desperately needs new leadership. And that's what's exciting me about this cycle. It's not only new leaders emerging, but a new vision for our party. But you can damn well be sure that I'm going to be talking about what our party needs to do to change and what our party needs to go. And the biggest issue for me, and I think what makes me frustrated with politics as usual, is the massive corruption going on in all three branches, from a Supreme Court that's taking unlimited gifts from billionaires who have interest in matters before them, to Congress people trading stocks and accepting corporate cash and corporate PAC money, to a president who is setting records for being the greatest grifter in chief we have ever seen. We need real change that engenders trust again in American politics, but more importantly, in the people that are standing up right now and saying.
10: Now, the infighting is getting uglier by the day. You got one wing of the Democratic Party that says, well, we've gone too radical. And then you have the other side saying, are you kidding me? We're not radical enough. And then one faction says the party has abandoned middle America. And another side of the party says, well, we just spend too much time trying to appeal to moderates, so let's just stop doing that. And underneath all of this is the brutal reality. Democrats cannot escape. They still don't know how. Donald Trump keeps winning the political conversation. That's the part that's driving them absolutely crazy. Because after years of investigations, media attacks, impeachment efforts, even the criminal cases and the nonstop political warfare, Trump still dominates the national conversation. He still controls the Republican Party unlike any political figure that we've seen literally in modern political American history. And Democrats are looking around asking themselves the big question. How are we losing ground after all of this? And that's why Cory Booker's comments became so interesting. Because what he's really describing is a confidence crisis inside of his own party. Just think about what Democrats are facing right now. 2024 post-election autopsy exposed major weaknesses with younger voters and also refusing to admit their own flaws. One of the great examples is they completely admitted the fact that, well, there was a massive cognitive decline of Joe Biden. If you do an autopsy on how you lost an election with Kamala Harris, but you don't look at that, and you don't look at the fact that no one voted for Kamala Harris. That's right, she was coronated. There was also another problem there. Now, the polling also shows something else that's interesting. There is now growing frustration within the Democratic Party on issues like inflation, even immigration, crime, and then cultural extremism. That's not good for Democrats running. You've got Democratic governors that are increasingly at odds with progressive activists. You've got moderates in the Democratic Party that are nervous about the far left messaging that's coming from all the activist groups. And the donors are beginning to quietly worry, apparently, that the party, the Democratic Party, has become so disconnected from normal Americans that they've completely lost sight of reality. And that's why you're hearing phrases like new faces or new generation or new ideas or rebranding or course correction. All of those have been used in the last several days by Democrats on TV. Now, these aren't hopeful slogans at all. These are actually slogans of warning signs that they now realize are right in front of them. Look, political parties, they only start using language like this when they believe the current model is in a disaster spiral. And then there's also another major issue. Who is actually the leader of the Democratic Party? Who exactly is leading on the issues? And that's becoming harder and harder to answer. Former President Joe Biden remains a deeply polarizing figure within his own party, and he's nowhere to be found. You've got Vice President Kamala Harris continues to struggle with approval ratings and voter enthusiasm, even as she says, I'm running for president again, more than likely. And progressive stars like AOC excite activist audiences, but then they create bigger concerns among the moderates. Governors are also trying to emerge nationally. Look, governors are even trying to emerge politically for the White House, but none have fully consolidated their support outside of their own state. And then you've got senators like Cory Booker. Yes, he's looking at running for president, but he's also signaling that the Democratic Party is in need of an entirely new makeover. In other words, a new direction, he believes. Look, there's not a lot of unity right now. There's no framework for how they're going to get back on top. And the generational divide within the Democratic Party is becoming impossible to hide. Older, establishment Democrats still dominate much of the party infrastructure and their donations. But the younger radical activists, well, they want aggressive ideological confrontation on everything from climate policy to policing to immigration to foreign policy to trans issues. Moderates, by the way, they want something totally different. They want electability. Activists want ideological purity, which doesn't happen on either side of the aisle very often. And then donors are saying, hey, they just want stability in America and they want stability around the world. The grassroots organizers, many of them have dried up because they don't believe in going to war on behalf of some of these radicals. Which brings me to one Democratic candidate that is being supported by the elites of Washington. And that's a guy who has a Nazi tattoo. Yes, Graham Plattner. He is in Maine, and he is the guy who's got the most wild opposition research file I've ever seen any candidate have. And the Democratic Maine Senate candidate even had to dodge questions this week about an apology. He was confronted over a deleted Reddit post where he said a Purple Heart recipient didn't deserve to live. Yes, he actually said that. He was asked if he wanted to apologize after saying that. And here is the response from the Democratic leading candidate in Maine.
7: I was wondering if you regret the post about the Purple Heart veteran. If you think you need to apologize to him. What you would say to voters who might be upset by it.
9: I look forward towards the infantry. Any attempt to say that I disrespect veterans is slanderous and offensive.
7: Do you think you owe him an apology?
9: Do you know how many of my friends have Purple Hearts? Do you know how many of my friends got wounded?
7: I'm sure a lot.
9: Yeah, a lot of them. Thank you.
7: Thank you.
10: So there you have it, a Democratic Party that insults our men and women that serve this country, refuse to apologize. And then there's massive infighting on top of that. What we now know, and it's pretty darn clear, is the Democratic Party has no idea who's in charge or even what they actually stand for. And that's where we are right now. Quick break. Ben Ferguson Show, more coming up. 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
10: Welcome back. It is the Ben Ferguson Show. It is nice to have you with us. Donald Trump has come out with a new message on Truth Social regarding Iran's enriched uranium stockpile. And here's exactly how President Trump framed it. Trump said, quote, "The enriched uranium nuclear dust will either be immediately turned over to the United States or be brought home and destroyed, preferably in conjunction and coordination with the Islamic Republic of Iran, or destroyed in place or at another acceptable location." That line instantly sent shockwaves through not only Washington, but also the Middle East. And then it had a big impact in the international diplomatic circles. Why? Because this wasn't Trump talking vaguely about negotiations. This was the President of the United States publicly declaring that Iran will not be allowed to keep enriched uranium, period. And that, in many ways, changes everything. Now, according to reports following the post, Trump's demand is now central to the ongoing negotiations connected to the conflict in the region and the broader talks involving the Strait of Hormuz, which I'll get to in a moment. For years, Iran has insisted that its uranium enrichment is a sovereign right. Iranian officials have repeatedly argued they should be allowed to maintain a, quote, civilian nuclear program. But Donald Trump's position is dramatically different from previous frameworks, and especially from American leaders. He's not talking about limiting uranium enrichment levels. He's not talking about temporary pauses like Obama did either. He's talking about physically removing the stockpile from Iranian control or destroying it outright. That is a completely different level of pressure. And it's exactly why this story matters so much right now. Because enriched uranium is now the centerpiece of the entire nuclear deal and debate and a ceasefire. Once uranium, by the way, reaches higher enrichment levels, experts warn the timeline towards weaponization becomes dramatically shorter. And the president's smart and understands you cannot trust Iran. And that's why the administration appears to be pursuing a strategy that's really built around one principle. Eliminate the stockpile itself. No stockpile, no breakout capacity, no ambiguity. And the timing is also, well, really critical. These comments come as the president also continues military pressure and operations near the Strait of Hormuz. Multiple reports today confirm that U.S. forces launched what were described as self-defense strikes targeting Iranian missile sites and naval threats near the shipping corridor. That means diplomacy is happening under the shadow of active military confrontation. Now, at the same time, the Strait of Hormuz remains one of the most strategically important waterways on Earth and a huge centerpiece of not only the global shipping of oil, and the Strait also remains one of the most strategically important waterways on Earth and a huge percentage of what the president has to figure out in this peace deal, possibly with Iran. Now, according to reports, reopening and stabilizing the Strait is now deeply connected to the broader nuclear negotiations, which brings me to part two of the story. Now, to be clear, Trump is essentially trying to leverage the military, the economic, and the diplomatic pressure all at the same time, and it's working. The message from the president also is straightforward. There is no ambiguity. If Iran wants sanctions relief, if Iran wants stability, if Iran wants economic breathing room, then the uranium enrichment is gone. In fact, the uranium goes away forever. It's not going to be monitored, which is what we had in previous administrations. It's not going to be stored underground, not hidden in another facility. It is going to be destroyed. Now, here's what also makes this conversation even more explosive. Iranian state-linked media is already rejecting these new claims from the president and claims that Tehran agreed to transfer uranium out of the country. In fact, reports from the state-sponsored news agency specifically pushed back against stories suggesting Iran had accepted these conditions. Now, that could be to save face with the people in Iran. But despite all this, Donald Trump seems confident and seems to be making it clear this situation can move quickly in the right direction or the situation can get extremely dangerous. Iran, you get to choose. Now, if the negotiations collapse, the president's made it clear they will continue to bomb. The world immediately starts asking the next question. What happens then, right? Does Israel also act militarily? There's a very good chance. And how long do the U.S. strikes go or intensify? And does Iran escalate attacks in the Gulf as well against their neighbors? And most importantly, does the Strait of Hormuz yet again close? Now, there's a lot of X factors here. But the thing that is clear is this. Trump says he believes that a partial compromise is no longer acceptable. Supporters of President Trump are making it clear as well. This is exactly what Americans elected him to do, to take a tougher position against regimes like Iran and refuse what conservatives long described as weak on one-sided nuclear deals. Trump withdrew from the Obama-era Iran nuclear agreement during his first term. He made it clear then that it empowered Tehran while failing to permanently eliminate the nuclear threat. Now, in the new phase of negotiations, the president is now saying we're not repeating that model. And politically, this is also classic President Trump. Maximum leverage, maximum pressure, maximum public positioning. Trump is literally negotiating publicly and directly and aggressively. And he's using his Truth Social account almost like a diplomatic megaphone to also let the rest of the world in on what he's thinking. And there's another major issue here that cannot be ignored. Verification. Even if Iran agreed tomorrow to destroy or transfer the uranium, verifying compliance would be enormously difficult. Inspectors would actually need real access. Facilities would need actual real monitoring. Transportation routes would require massive security. And trust between Washington and Tehran, well, let's be clear, it's almost non-existent. And that's why this is a big moment. This could be consequential for the future of the country and the world. This isn't just about another temporary ceasefire either. This is about whether the United States can permanently force Iran to surrender the materials at the heart of the nuclear standoff. Now, Trump is also linking the negotiations to a broader regional vision involving expanded peace agreements and the normalization efforts across the Middle East, which would also include Iran and the lifting of sanctions. And while many Republicans are glad that the president is doing what he needs to do on pressure, there's, of course, many in the media and in world politics that are saying the president has lost his ever-loving mind. And when they're saying that, what it usually means is Donald Trump is absolutely right. 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
10: Welcome back. It is the Ben Ferguson Show. It is nice to have you with us. There is a critical moment that's happening right now in negotiations between the United States of America and Iran. And the center of everything is one narrow strip of water. And you know, it impacts the entire global economy. And that is the Strait of Hormuz. Right now, the biggest question in the world isn't just whether the U.S. and Iran can avoid another massive escalation. The question is whether global shipping and the oil markets is, well, going to have stability, or it's going to continue to go up and down like crazy, all because of this standoff. And now there are major developments on both fronts, and that is good news. Now, for weeks, the United States and Iran have been engaging in these intense negotiations involving multiple mediators. This has included Oman and Qatar and even Pakistan. They're all trying to get stability in the Middle East. They're trying to hammer out a broader agreement tied to the ongoing conflict. Now, this is also happening as Iran is demanding sanction reliefs in a deal. And Iran says they really don't want to totally get rid of their nuclear ambitions. Of course, they lie and say it is not for nuclear weapons. It's just for energy, which no one believes them. President Trump has also publicly said over the weekend that the negotiations are largely at this point negotiated, meaning there's a lot of parts of the deal that have already been agreed to, and that a breakthrough could actually be very close. Now, Iran is simultaneously signaling that while progress is being made, a final agreement, they're saying, is not imminent. Now, they may be lying just to keep the people in Iran in line, as well as those that are in charge of the government, especially knowing that the IRGC is in charge of the country right now. And that really tells you what you need to know about these talks. Both sides want a deal, but neither side wants to look weak while getting there. Now, the biggest sticking point remains Iran's enriched uranium stockpiles. The United States has made it clear, President Trump demanding that Iran either surrender, transfer, or neutralize its highly enriched uranium. Now, Iran publicly has said over and over again, they refuse to hand over anything with enriched uranium to America. Instead, we're now being told that negotiators are discussing possible face-saving alternatives, including transferring the material to a third-party country like Pakistan or Turkey, even Russia or China, two of our biggest adversaries. There's also another idea that was floated, allowing Iran to dilute the material under strict international oversight. So that's the diplomatic side that's playing out behind the scenes. But the military and economic side of the story, it's still always revolving around the Strait of Hormuz. And that's where things become incredibly important for Americans listening right now. Strait of Hormuz, it's clear. It is the most strategic and important waterway on planet Earth when it comes to oil. Roughly 20% of the world's oil supply flows through that narrow corridor. When it is disrupted, we've seen what's happened. Oil prices have spiked. The shipping costs also skyrocket. Inflation, then the risk of it grows. And the global markets do what they do best. They flat out panic. So the big question is this. Is the Strait of Hormuz open or is it closed right now? The honest answer is this. It's partially open, heavily contested, and not operating in a normal atmosphere, meaning boats are not just coming and going as they need to. Now, commercial shipping is resumed in limited forms.

0: missions, escort missions, and eventually that naval blockade targeting Iranian ships' activity in the waterway. Now, at this point, commercial traffic through the region nearly collapsed. Insurance costs for tankers exploded. Oil markets then panicked, and global shipping companies rerouted their vessels, costing time and money. Some tankers simply refused to transit the area altogether, and the world was reminded how fragile global energy infrastructure really is. Now, the U.S. then launched their maritime operations. That was, in theory, designed to reopen commercial transit and also deter Iranian interference. Those operations included escort missions, mine-clearing efforts, and aggressive naval enforcement actions. Now, Iran, meanwhile, they tried to leverage this crisis politically. One proposal from Tehran reportedly included creating a new Persian Gulf Shipping Authority that would effectively route traffic through Iranian-controlled procedures and potentially would impose tariffs or fees. Gulf Arab states strongly opposed that idea, warning that it would hand Iran too much control over international commerce. And that's where the geopolitical chessboard, well, it gets really fascinating. Because this isn't just about Iran and America any longer. China is now watching closely because China depends heavily on the oil shipments through the strait. Europe is also watching energy prices directly impact their economies. And even more importantly than that, the Gulf states, well, they're watching because their financial futures literally depend on stable exports. And if they don't have it, they don't get the money they need. Now, there's also the war aspect of this. Israel is watching all this because any sanctions relief or nuclear promises, they affect their security and the regional security as well. And Russia, they're also watching as intently as we are, because instability in the global energy markets benefits Moscow financially in a way that can alter and change their war with Ukraine. And that's why these negotiations have become so complicated. This isn't simply a bilateral nuclear discussion any longer. It's a negotiation about energy, military power, shipping lanes, proxy wars, regional alliances, and global economic stability. Now, politically, both sides are trying to claim there's real momentum. Some of it's flat-out lies from the Iranian government trying to keep their people in line. Iran is telling its domestic audience that it did not surrender, it did not hand over uranium outright, and forced Washington, they say, into broader negotiations rather than unilateral capitulation. So here we are. It possibly what could be the beginning of the end of this conflict. The question is, will cooler minds prevail in Iran? Or are we looking at more military strikes from the United States government at the leadership of President Donald Trump? Quick break. Ben Ferguson Show. More after this.
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11: Welcome back. It is the Ben Ferguson Show. It is nice to have you with us. Well, the good news is, if you're a Republican, there's a full-blown civil war unfolding inside the Democratic Party right now, and it's not getting a lot of attention, but voters are paying attention. And one of their own senators just admitted it publicly. Cory Booker started talking openly about desperation inside the Democratic Party. You know, the panic has moved from private conversations behind closed doors now into public view. And that's exactly what we witnessed in the last 24 hours. Now, Cory Booker recently acknowledged that millions of Americans, and frankly, millions of Democrats, well, it's something they already know. The Democratic Party is struggling to find not only new energy, but new leadership. And then a message that actually connects with voters outside of the elite activist circles. Now, Booker's comments about Democrats needing a new, fresh set of faces and ideas may sound simple on the surface, but politically, those words are devastating to a party that thinks they're going to clean up in the midterm elections. When a senior Democrat says the party needs fresh faces, and new ideas, what he's really saying is this: the current leadership isn't working. The current strategy isn't working. And the current leadership and strategy may be actually dragging the party towards another election day disaster. Now, this isn't just about one quote from Cory Booker either. This is about a Democratic Party that is fractured in multiple competing factions. All of them pointing the finger, all of them blaming each other for why they're losing support with working class voters, with independents, with Hispanic voters, with young men, with suburban parents, and even parts of their traditional urban coalitions. And the infighting is getting uglier by the day. I want you to take a listen to what Cory Booker had to say on TV as he described this publicly for the first time. So take a listen. Cory Booker, in his own words, talking about the Democratic Party and saying what many Democrats wished he never would have talked about.
12: What's the message from Leader Schumer or Leader Jeffries on helping the American people? I mean, I cover this for a living, and I'm not sure there's a coherent message about elect Democrats because this is what we're going to do. I mean, I know you all hate Trump, but what else?
13: Well, that's, again, plainly what I've been saying. You are not going to win this election just by what you're against. You need to start articulating who you're for and what you're for. Have a vision that's compelling, that not only engenders trust, but makes sense for the American people.
12: You still have faith in Schumer to be in charge of your
13: department? I am telling people left and right, we are 5 months out from election. What is going to make the Republicans gleeful is if we're talking about each other in the Democratic Party and not talking about the realities that Americans are facing. I am tired of all this machination about party politics. We are in a crisis right now. Millions of Americans losing their health insurance. Their costs skyrocketing. I talk to more and more New Jerseyans who are barely staying afloat. Enough of normal party politics. We need to focus on the people. And the Democratic Party desperately needs new leadership. And that's what's exciting me about this cycle. It's not only new leaders emerging, but a new vision for our party. But you can damn well be sure that I'm going to be talking about what our party needs to do to change and what our party needs to go. And the biggest issue for me, and I think what makes me frustrated with politics as usual, is the massive corruption going on in all three branches, from a Supreme Court that's taking unlimited gifts from billionaires who have interest in matters before them, to Congress people trading stocks and accepting corporate cash and corporate PAC money, to a president who is setting records for being the greatest grifter in chief we have ever seen. We need real change that engenders trust again in American politics, but more importantly, in the people that are standing up right now and saying...
11: Now, the infighting is getting uglier by the day. You got one wing of the Democratic Party that says, well, we've gone too radical. And then you have the other side saying, are you kidding me? We're not radical enough. And then one faction says the party has abandoned middle America. And another side of the party says, well, we just spend too much time trying to appeal to moderates, so let's just stop doing that. And underneath all of this is the brutal reality. Democrats cannot escape. They still don't know how Donald Trump keeps winning the political conversation. That's the part that's driving them absolutely crazy. Because after years of investigations, media attacks, impeachment efforts, even the criminal cases and the nonstop political warfare, Trump still dominates the national conversation. He still controls the Republican Party unlike any political figure that we've seen literally in modern political American history. And Democrats are looking around asking themselves the big question. How are we losing ground after all of this? And that's why Cory Booker's comments became so interesting. Because what he's really describing is a confidence crisis inside of his own party. Just think about what Democrats are facing right now. 2024 post-election autopsy exposed major weaknesses with younger voters and also refusing to admit their own flaws. One of the great examples is they completely admitted the fact that, well, there was a massive cognitive decline of Joe Biden. If you do an autopsy on how you lost an election with Kamala Harris, but you don't look at that, and you don't look at the fact that no one voted for Kamala Harris. That's right, she was coronated. There was also another problem there. Now, the polling also shows something else that's interesting. There is now growing frustration within the Democratic Party on issues like inflation, even immigration, crime, and then cultural extremism. That's not good for Democrats running. You've got Democratic governors that are increasingly at odds with progressive activists. You've got moderates in the Democratic Party that are nervous about the far-left messaging that's coming from all the activist groups. And the donors are beginning to quietly worry, apparently, that the party, the Democratic Party, has become so disconnected from normal Americans that they've completely lost sight of reality. A Democratic Party that insults our men and women that serve this country, refuse to apologize. And then there's massive infighting on top of that. What we now know, and it's pretty darn clear, is the Democratic Party has no idea who's in charge or even what they actually stand for. And that's where we are right now. All right, let me say this real quick. 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
23: Trying to find a deal that works for everyone. I'm John Saucier, Fox News. The Secretary of State, Marco Rubio, echoing President Trump's demand that any deal with Iran be a good one or there won't be a deal at all. Many Republicans concerned, though, this deal could be far too lenient on Iran. Let's go to the White House to get more from Fox's Peter Ducey.
24: The Secretary of State, Marco Rubio, saying the Strait of Hormuz is going to open one way or the other. The Iranians, according to Iranian state media, are saying, we'll open up the strait, just take $24 billion of frozen money of ours and unfreeze it. Some Republicans very unhappy at the prospect of paying Iran anything. Ted Cruz wrote on Saturday, if the result of all this is to be an Iranian regime still run by Islamists who chant death to America, now receiving billions of dollars, being able to enrich uranium and develop nuclear weapons and having effective control over the Strait of Hormuz, then that outcome would be a disastrous mistake.
23: President Trump vows Iran must never have a nuclear weapon. He proposed turning over its enriched uranium to the U.S. to be destroyed or destroy it abroad with nuclear regulators as witnesses. Maryland Senator Chris Van Hollen warned Sunday the deal's proposed terms would give Iran greater leverage. Vice President J.D. Vance, now acting as President Trump's so-called fraud czar and head of the administration's anti-fraud task force, hosting a roundtable at the White House with 15 state attorneys general, discussing the latest in efforts to root out abuse in state and federal health care programs around the country. Vice President Vance says, though efforts are not partisan.
25: Everybody should care about fraud. Everybody should care about rooting out fraud. Everybody should care about saving the American taxpayers' money.
7: And importantly, everybody should care about actually protecting the programs that only work and are only properly funded if it's not, if the money funding those programs isn't being stolen by fraudsters.
23: While at least two of the AGs of the roundtable are Democrats, the Trump administration has been focusing on fraud in states like Minnesota and California. 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

0: 877-381-3811. 877-381-3811. You know, over the weekend, and as I prepare for this program, and right before the program started, I'm watching the news. I listened to certain people and thought to myself, God, there's a lot of stupid people in the media. Just stupid. Not just ideological. There's plenty of that, too. But truly stupid people. Literally minutes before I come on the program, come to you. There's a report out of the Middle East about Israel hammering away on Lebanon, Hezbollah. And that Netanyahu was pushing and pushing and pushing hard. So it creates him as the aggressor. No context whatsoever. None. What's been going on, ladies and gentlemen, is while Iran, the regime, has been quote-unquote negotiating with us, the United States, its proxy, Hezbollah, has been firing more missiles and launching more drones against northern Israel than any time since open warfare. They're destroying homes, they're killing people, and people are evacuating the northern part of Israel. And Hezbollah's plan is to move the Israelis out of the northern part of Israel and then move them out of the central part of Israel. So the population of Israel is concentrated in a very small, tight area. That's the plan. Netanyahu's taking a tremendous amount of heat back in Israel from the center-left and left-wing parties, that he's not fighting back, that he's Trump's lapdog, and that Trump won't let him fight, and on and on. You're not getting any of this context. I'm giving it to you. And yet the President of the United States and the administration has told the Israeli administration in the last 24, 36 hours, do whatever you have to do to defend yourself against Hezbollah. Because Israel was going to do it anyway. They have to protect their citizens. And so the IDF has moved back into Lebanon. Do they want to? Of course not. These are citizen soldiers for the most part. But they've moved back ground forces, pushing them back. But we said, don't hit Beirut. And the Israelis say, but that's where their headquarters is. That's where no, don't hit Beirut. So again, Israel's fighting with one arm tied behind its back. And so Netanyahu's taking hell over this, but he's fighting back. And that's why Israel is fighting in Lebanon, because the Lebanese government and the Lebanese army are incapable of stopping Hezbollah. They don't have the manpower, and they don't have the will. But Israel's not going to sit there and continue to let this happen any more than we in the United States would allow it to happen, would we, on our southern border or northern border? We certainly wouldn't listen to some country telling us what to do. I've come to the conclusion that we have a very weak ruling class when you watch the Democrats and listen to them, when you watch some of the Republicans and listen to them. The media is included in the ruling class, as I just mentioned, how they're pathetically stupid. And, of course, the vast majority are left-wing. But the podcaster class, too, I've come to the conclusion these are not all. Of course, there's some very smart and good and smart podcasters, but they're the exception. There's a lot of really stupid people who talk behind a microphone. A podcast is easy to set up, easy. And the way you draw attention to yourself from the thousands, if not tens of thousands of people who are trying to be podcasters is to be as obnoxious, as vile, as poisonous, as cancerous, as racist, as bigoted, as anti-Semitic, as anti-Christian, as humanly possible. And hence you have little Ada Fuentes, and hence you have Candace Owens, and hence you have Kelly, who will do anything and is anything. She's a chameleon. And hence you have Tucker Carlson going off again on demons and satanic beliefs. The guy is mentally ill. I really believe that. That's just my opinion. And they're not alone, though. There's all kinds of second-tier podcasters. Same thing. Same thing. Just stupid. And if you look at their backgrounds, who's that guy, Benny? What is his name, Rich? Benny Johnson. Never heard of this guy before. He's been a grifter. He's been a drifter. He's got serious questions raised about plagiarism in the past and things of that sort. I don't even know the guy. I don't even know the guy. But he's not alone. There's a whole bunch like that. And you start digging into their backgrounds, you go, what kind of crackpots are these? That people are listening to them. And the truth is, people are not, Americans, I should say, are not. They're mostly foreigners. Or they're mostly very young people who have no perspective. Or they like the drama. They like the gossip. They like the F-bomb. They like things like that. And I'm going to predict to you right now, this won't last. Because there's too many of them that sound the same way. Too many. And you notice the worst of the politicians and the worst of the podcasters feed on each other. You got this guy, Thomas Massie. Who is this guy? He was a gadfly. He was a backbencher. I had him on once or twice because he was good on the spending, on the budget. Then he kind of flipped out. Now, every other sentence out of his mouth is about the Epstein class and the Israeli lobby. He didn't lose because of the Epstein class and the Israeli lobby. He lost because he's sabotaging his own party, sabotaging the president of the United States. You and I voted for the president of the United States. We voted for the majority of the Republican Party. And here you have this outlier, this rogue, who keeps sabotaging the agenda. It's that simple. Has nothing to do with Jews, nothing to do with Epstein. The guy says, I'm going to name everybody. Well, name them. Name them. One person online, she said, make sure you name them on the street, not when you're in Congress, protected by the speech and debate clause. Just make sure you go outside and read their names. And read the names. He won't. He's a coward, I guarantee. But who's stopping him? Who's stopping bloated Bannon from releasing his hours and hours of video with Epstein? How come none of the podcaster class points to that? When is Tucker Carlson going to release his texts with the enemy, the Iranian government? He was texting back and forth. He said so. He said so. When will he release them? Never. Never. No. And then I thought to myself, it's one thing to have a substantive, real disagreement, say, with the president on a major issue, or at least to voice differing views and, you know, spitball them, see how they work or don't work. And so it's quite another to trash him, try to sabotage him, and stab him in the back. I've talked about this for years now. For years. To try and ruin his presidency. To try and undermine his support base. Is quite different. Quite different. Than what Ted Cruz said over the weekend. What Lindsey Graham said over the weekend. What Mike Pompeo said over the weekend. Or what I'm saying. I say it my way, they all say it their own way. And we don't say the same thing either. My position from day one has been no deals. Now that's known to everybody, including the president, including millions of you here, including on Fox, including everywhere. And I've given the reasons, I've written them, I've posted them, because this enemy is a terrorist regime. They've never honored any agreement. Their word is not their bond. And they have no intention of honoring anything after Donald Trump leaves. They may not even honor it while Donald Trump's in office. And look what's going on right now We've had to attack their ships that are planting mines while we're negotiating the removal of mines. Then we had to attack one of their launch locations because they were launching missiles against our planes. We call this a defensive action, that we still have a ceasefire. So I said, okay, we need more defensive actions then, don't we? And these negotiations apparently are very, very painful. I talked about sequencing, that you got to be very, very careful, as I posted several days ago. They don't get anything up front. Certainly no money under any circumstances. None. Or they'll start rebuilding their war machine again. My problem with all this is they survive. This started out with helping the Iranian people. Then we moved to nuclear weapons and we moved to uranium. Now they have thousands of ballistic missiles, so they have the capacity to make them quite quickly. And from a conventional point of view, those are devastating, devastating, and they will continue to use them. I also said my concern is that Hamas will remain armed. Nobody's disarming Hamas. I told you phase two of that deal wasn't going to work. Has it worked, Mr. Producer? No, they're not being disarmed. In fact, they're getting stronger. I said the problem's going to be here that you're going to have Hamas survive, Hezbollah survive, the Iranian regime survive, and the Netanyahu government fold. And some of the Netanyahu haters out there will be thrilled with it. Why? Because they have left-wing guys running for prime minister. Except for Bennett, who will be left-wing one day, right-wing the next, with, you know, he'll do whatever he needs. He's sort of Megyn Kelly in pants. And that is a disaster for us. We need a strong ally there. But we'll see how it ends. We'll declare victory, I'm sure. I'm glad it's this president, not some other president handling this. There's no question about it. He brought us to this point like no other president. We've talked about that over and over again. He brought us to this point. The question is, what do we do from here? And we need to have a healthy debate, we, the American people. But then you go online and you see BJ. That's right, BJ, Benny Johnson, who I know nothing about other than what I just studied. I researched his background. He's a real sleazeball. And the war guys, they want war, they want war. You know, this is, this, and he's not alone in it. It's a mind of a nobody, of a dummy. We want war? Who wants war? We want to end the war. We want to end forever wars. We want to end terrorists who've been attacking us for 47 years. These morons don't even understand or don't want to understand or playing to the peanut gallery with slogans. This is why they so easily move hard left. This is why they so easily move towards neo-fascism and neo-Nazism. This is why they have so much in common with the Marxist Islamists and their ilk, because their principles are negotiable. Even worse, their principles are dependent on who's paying the bills. We have Congresswoman Luna from Florida says we need to be transparent about podcasters and everything. Well, what's stopping her? If she's got, quote unquote, the receipts, put it out. Who's paying what whom? I'd love to know. Who's stopping her? Who's stopping anyone from Congress from revealing it? Certainly not me. I want to know who's funding whom. Let's get it out there. If you got texts with Iran, I want to see them. If you got video with Epstein, I want to see them. Let's do it. Get it out. But they won't put it out. Why not? Why won't they do it? I'll be right back.
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0: How do you keep an Islamist, Nazi, 7th century barbaric, primitive, ideological regime in a box? When one of their principles is to lie, cheat, deceive, conceal when making deals because you exist. Listen to me. This is the important. That regime exists to promote a revolution. That's the only reason it exists. To take the Islamist Nazi ideology and impose it on the West and every other corner of the world. It's not going to negotiate that away. It's just not going to do it. They're the warmongers. We're trying to defend ourselves, the United States of America. I'll be right back.
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1: Don't forget, Texas, vote for Chip Roy, our buddy. Solid as a rock. And he's running for Attorney General of Texas. And he will fight the growth of Islamism and the other isms there. I know him well enough to know that he'll do that. So we're heard all over Texas. And so I hope you folks will vote for Chip Roy. Very, very important, in my humble opinion. He'd be a great, great Attorney General of Texas. Today's John Wayne's birthday. My buddy Bruce reminds me of this. And so in honor of John Wayne, who I grew up watching as an actor, some young people probably don't even know who he is, but he was very patriotic. And I got to know a couple of his family members, and they're very patriotic too. Very nice people. Let's do it. Go.

You ask me why I love her? Well, give me time. I'll explain. You've seen a Kansas sunset or an Arizona rain? Have you drifted on a bayou down Louisiana way? You watched the cold fog drifting over San Francisco Bay? Have you heard a Bob White calling in the Carolina Pines? Or heard the bellow of a diesel at the Appalachia Mines? Does the call of the Niagara thrill you when you hear her waters roar? You look with awe and wonder at her Massachusetts shore, where men who braved a hard new world first stepped on Plymouth Rock. Do you think of them when you stroll along a New York City dock? Have you seen a snowflake drifting in the Rockies way up high? Have you seen the sun come blazing down from a bright Nevada sky? You hail to the Columbia as you rush into the sea, or how you're headed Gettysburg, our struggle to be free? Have you seen the mighty Tetons? You watched an eagle soar? Have you seen the Mississippi roll along Missouri's shore? Have you felt a chill at Michigan when on a winter's day her waters rage along the shore in thunderous display? Does the word aloha make you warm? Do you stare in disbelief when you see the surf come roaring in at Waimea Reef? From Alaska's cold to the Everglades, from the Rio Grande to Maine, my heart cries out, my pulse runs fast, the might of her domain. You ask me why I love her? I've a million reasons why. My beautiful America, beneath God's wide, wide sky.

0: This is what we fight for. We, you Levinites, great patriots, Mr. and Mrs. America, we love our country. And we will defend our country. And sometimes we have to defend it against forces we thought were with us, but they're not. They're not. They attack the country just as much as the isolationists. Excuse me, as the Islamists and the Marxists and their isolationists. You know, I just taped the podcast, Hannity's podcast. And we must have spoke for an hour and a half. And I was in Florida. And he and I are like brothers, best friends for, I don't know, around 30 years now. And really, Rush was our best friend, too, the three of us. And I should mention David, Rush's brother. We're all extremely close. And so we talk about a lot of this, and I think you're going to find it entertaining. I'll go on in a moment, but I've invited Chip Roy to come on for a few minutes. It's a big time right now, just an hour and a half left to vote in Texas. Chip Roy, how are you, friend?
1: Doing great, Mark. Great to hear from you. I appreciate you.
0: All right. I've told our fellow Americans and Levinites, get out there and vote. You'd be a fantastic attorney general for Texas, and that's crucial for the whole country. Take a few minutes and explain what people need to do and why.
1: Well, Mark, yeah, appreciate it. You know, an hour and 20 minutes left in polls. This is the final day. This is the runoff. This is going to decide who the Republican nominee for attorney general will be. I happen to think it ought to be someone who's been in a courtroom, who's prosecuted bad guys, who's put bad guys in jail, who's been the first assistant attorney general, who's worn the battle scars of fighting the conservative fight, and someone who's gone out and earned it. And unfortunately, my opponent's been trying to buy this election. We've done some quick math. We think he's spent close to $30 million in this primary, most of it his own, and most of it in negative ads attacking me. And a lot of those, if not most of them, are false and lies, and we've been combating them. We feel good about the direction everything is going. Turnout is high today. We think that our message has been resonating, but we need everybody to turn out to vote. Every vote's going to matter. If you're out there and you're debating, if you're in your car, get to the polls. You got an hour and 20 minutes left. This is an important election. I mean, we've got too much at stake. Islam on the march, criminals on our streets from Marxists that are funding these DAs.

0: I want to mention again that issue of Islam, Mark. I mean, you and I both feel so strongly and passionately about the founding principles of this country, and they're rooted in our Judeo-Christian history and founding principles. And Islam on the march is a direct affront to it, is incompatible with Western civilization. And if you don't have an attorney general who's smart enough to figure out how to win the fights in court and how to win the messaging battle as well, then we're not going to stop it, and we'll lose our country. So it's now or never to pick somebody who's ready to fight.
1: Your opponent really doesn't have a conservative record. He has a very thin record. He's what we call a rhino, pretty much. And he is a blue blood, which is okay. They're blue bloods who've actually done things, but he hasn't done that much, has he?
0: He hasn't. I mean, his total service in public service has been something south of a year and a half, because he's basically bought his seat in the state house twice in the state senate. And look, that's fine. I don't begrudge that. But, you know, he should have stayed there working harder to kind of build up his background and his reputation before becoming the attorney general, which he views as a stepping stone to becoming governor, where he can use his fortune to try to buy the governorship in the future. And, again, I don't wish him ill. I don't look at primaries are tough. You got to have thick skin to go through this stuff. But he's been saying a lot of things that are untrue about me, spending that fortune in order to try to win the seat. So we're game time. And, you know, again, if you're out there and you're a great friend of the show, Mark's a longtime dear friend of mine. We've been in the trenches together. I trust God and I trust the people of Texas, but let's go get this done. And if you're in your car and you're debating what to do, if you're at the polls and you see a line, stick it out. Go get there, get in line, go vote. Let's go make this count. We're heading in the right direction, and we feel good about the results if we keep our turnout up through the end of the election tonight.
1: All right, Chip. Be a great night if you win that race. So we're all for you. Obviously, I support you very, very strongly. I've known you, it's got to be like 20 years now.
0: 20 years, yep. Yes, sir. 20 years.
1: All right, brother. Good luck and God bless.
0: God bless your family. Love you, Mark.
1: You too, brother. Take care. He's had cancer. He's fought cancer. He's just fantastic. And there's a perfect example. He and I have had some differences in the past. We're best buddies. We're best friends. For the longest time. But nothing significant. I mean, you would have on the Supreme Court Justice Scalia and Justice Thomas, who might agree on an outcome but disagree on the means and the process. Happens all the time. So you don't destroy Justice Scalia and you don't destroy Justice Thomas, because they're trying to head in the right direction and try and get the right result, the constitutional and the constitutionally based result. Chip would be an absolutely fantastic attorney general in Texas. Just ignore all the advertising. Go with your gut. You know what's right, what's wrong. And you know who will fight for you. It's not somebody who's just rich spending a lot of money, even though there are those who do, but not this particular guy. I would point that out to you. All right. We have to take another break. We've got a lot to do. We'll be right back.
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0: people like Mark Levin. I don't understand Roger Wicker, the Senate, and Ted Cruz. These people are all lashing out at the president. Did I lash out at the president, Mr. Producer? See, if you're low IQ and you've failed in at least 10 jobs and you've been accused of plagiarism and you've been fired for it, and you have just figured out the best grift as a podcaster is to be the biggest a-hole imaginable. To lie. To deceive. To have no respect for the people who are listening to you. But you're desperate. You're desperate. And your views are very similar to Hassan Piker. But don't tell anybody. But they are. Especially when it comes to the Middle East. Then you're a BJ or a Benny Johnson. And I'm going to study this guy more and I will reveal to you what I've learned. Mark, why are you punching down? Look, when I see a cockroach on the floor, I got to deal with it, right, Rich? It's just the nature of the beast. The nature of the beast. Trashing the president. Hardly. Trashing the Iranians. These guys, they defend the Islamo-Nazi regime in Tehran. They've defended Hamas, so not directly. They're too conniving for that. They really desperately, desperately want to be the next Fuentes and something of that sort. They want to be famous or infamous, whatever it takes. They're loathsome. They're low IQ. They're stupid. They're very stupid. The warmongers are the enemy for 47 years that have killed thousands of our people. They don't even care. They don't even care that the Iranians have killed and maimed thousands of Americans. They never even talk about it. Never. I support the president going to war with Iran. 100%. I'm even accused of dragging him in, which is so preposterous. Then I raise questions about if Iran could be trusted to actually follow any deal, even the greatest deal of deal. Oh, you're trashing the president. Nobody's trashing him. I'm certainly not. Lindsey Graham is one of his best friends, as far as I know. But Benny Johnson, a nobody, and his ilk. They're the ones who trash the president. They give aid and comfort to the Iranian Islamic regime. They want the same audience as a Fuentes or a Tucker. And they're desperate for it. They're desperate for it. But they're mental midgets. That's what they are. That's what BJ is. I can't spend my whole show on them. None of you have ever heard of them before. I never heard of them before. To be perfectly honest, just maybe a month or two ago, because Marjorie Trader Gang Green was attacking him. I think she called him a scumbag. Look how these people are at each other's throats, Mr. Producer. Kind of sick. Sick. That whole world is sick. But the lowest of the low, they do very well there because they have all the foreign viewers. That's one of the main reasons. When you hear about Israel and the Holy Land in the news, it's easy to think of headlines and politics or another conflict far away. But for families in the Holy Land, Jews around the world, Christians too, it's personal. The anti-Semitic attacks in the Holy Land and across the globe, all over the podcaster world and elsewhere, in the Democrat Party and so forth. Elderly Holocaust survivors who endured so much, again, fearing for their lives. Jewish families praying for their freedom to worship in safety. And in moments like these, your voice matters. Everybody's voice matters. Because your voice can remind them, remind the world they're not alone. The International Fellowship of Christians and Jews, it's an organization built with Christians and Jews standing shoulder to shoulder. And they're inviting you to leave a personal prayer or message of encouragement that will be delivered directly to someone in Israel who needs hope right now. Not filtered through the media, not lost online, personally delivered. A simple prayer, a few heartfelt words. They can lift the spirit of somebody facing fear, uncertainty, and isolation. It's more than support. This is standing with Israel and the Holy Land, the birthplace of Judaism and Christianity, and the International Fellowship of Christians and Jews when it matters the most. So go to levinforthefellowship.org. That's L-E-V-I-N for thefellowship.org. 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That's levinforthefellowship.org, L-E-V-I-N for thefellowship.org. I don't understand people like Mark Levin. I've never talked to this guy in my life that I know of. He doesn't understand me. I've written books, been on the air many decades. I have a TV show. He doesn't understand me. Was he that stupid? I suppose he is. But he's now on my radar. Lucky him, don't you think, Rich? BJ. Benny Johnson. Of course you've never heard him. This guy's had more jobs. I think he started out as a left winger. He's not a conservative. He's not a constitutionalist. Has he done something to show that he's a constitutional conservative? I don't think so. Has he been in the Tea Party? No. Convention of States? No. The Reagan Revolution? No. The Trump Revolution? No. Who is he? What is he? He's a nobody. The guy with a microphone. Benny! Benny! You tell him, Benny. You tell them. I don't understand. Quicker. The head of the Senate Armed Services, Ted Cruz. Ted Cruz is the most conservative member of the United States Senate. Does he not understand him either? The guy is a complete moron. I'll be right back.
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12: Airstrikes and negotiations. I'm Tom Rigotti, Fox News. President Trump is slated to meet with his cabinet tomorrow as talks with Iran continue. This after the U.S. conducted what it's calling self-defense strikes near the Strait of Hormuz. Fox Business Network's Ashley Webster is in Tel Aviv with the latest.
13: So many moving parts, which is, of course, normal for the Middle East. U.S. Central Command earlier saying that they launched these so-called defensive strikes to protect U.S. troops from Iranian forces. Later in the day, CENTCOM gave out a statement with more explanation, saying, quote, targets included missile launch sites and Iranian boats that were attempting to emplace mines. U.S. Central Command continues to defend our forces while using restraint during the ongoing ceasefire. Now, as you would imagine, those strikes drew instant anger from Iran, who accused the U.S. of a gross violation of ceasefire.
12: Protesters gather outside the Delaney Hall ICE facility over what they claim are poor conditions inside. Fox's Alexis McAdams is in Newark, New Jersey with more.
14: Chaos in New Jersey as masked anti-ICE protesters clash with federal agents. And in that crowd were New Jersey Democrats demanding DHS release illegal migrants from the Delaney Hall ICE detention facility. Senator Andy Kim, Congressman Rob Menendez, and Governor Mikey Sherrill say detainees are on a hunger strike over the conditions inside.
15: Often they were talking about the poor food that they're getting, the medical treatment that they need and deserve.
14: But DHS says the illegal migrants are eating three meals a day, have clean water and medical care, calling the protest nothing more than a political stunt by New Jersey sanctuary politicians for fundraising clicks.
12: Governor Mikey Sherrill was denied access to the facility Sunday. She and Senator Andy Kim also met with the detainees.